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4: Live from NPR News in Washington, I'm Janine Herbst. There's uncertainty over the Strait of Hormuz. Iran says it's closed because Israel keeps attacking Hezbollah in Lebanon, but Washington says there's no evidence it's closed again. Meanwhile, Vice President Vance is headed to Switzerland for critical talks with Iran that are scheduled for tomorrow. NPR's Chandelise Duster has more.
5: Vice President J.D. Vance departed the U.S. for Switzerland Saturday afternoon for negotiations with Iran. Vance told reporters he is hopeful progress will be made on, quote, the nuclear issue, end quote, and a ceasefire in Lebanon between Israel and Hezbollah.
6: Marco and the entire team have been actively managing what's going on in Lebanon despite headlines. Things are actually getting better there. Things have calmed down a little bit.
5: At least 16 people, including civilians, were killed by Israeli strikes on Saturday, according to the Lebanese National News Agency. Israel says the strikes were a response to Hezbollah firing projectiles at its forces overnight. Chandelise Duster, NPR News.
4: Ukraine's President Zelensky says Ukrainian-made long-range drones struck a Russian oil refining facility in Siberia, the latest attack on oil, a pillar of the Russian economy. NPR's Joanna Kakissis reports Russia also continued its strikes on Ukrainian cities.
7: The regional governor of the southeastern city of Zaporizhia says Russian glide bombs hit apartment buildings there, killing and injuring civilians. Meanwhile, in his evening video address, Zelensky said Ukrainian defense tech companies are quickly modernizing drones to strike even deeper into Russia. He said the latest strikes hit a Russian oil refinery in western Siberia that's 2,000 kilometers from the Ukrainian border, about 1,200 miles. He added that these strikes on Russia's oil infrastructure are a fair response to frequent Russian strikes on Ukrainian cities. Joanna Kakissis, NPR News, Kyiv.
4: The latest NPR PBS News Marist poll finds that most Americans are unhappy with President Trump's handling of the economy. And even with warm weather in full swing, some are holding off on summer travel, citing high costs. NPR's Elena Moore reports.
8: The poll found that a third of Americans believe gas prices are a major strain on their budgets. Plus, more than 2 in 10 say steep prices are the reason they won't be taking a summer vacation. Those feelings are less pronounced among Republicans, like Greg Votel, who lives in a popular vacation spot in Minnesota.
9: My buddy owns a resort. He's completely full. You look at the grocery store up here, you should see the plates. Nebraska, Iowa, Dakotas, Wisconsin, Illinois, I'd say business is good.
8: Votel is part of the more than 70% of GOP voters who say they approve of Trump's handling of the economy. Elena Moore, NPR News.
4: This is NPR News.
10: For KNPR News in Las Vegas, I'm Nicholas Oliver Zaman. The Rocky Horror Picture Show is slated to be the next feature film adapted for screening at Sphere Las Vegas. Sphere Studios will recondition the 1975 cult classic for the venue's 160,000-square-foot screen, and it will debut sometime in 2027. Sphere Entertainment Executive Chairman and CEO Jim Dolan promises the enhanced version will reflect the immersive spirit of the original film, which remains a midnight movie favorite because of its props, audience interaction, and shadow cast performances. Rocky Horror has had the longest-running theatrical release in film history. A similarly re-envisioned version of The Wizard of Oz currently shows at Sphere, selling more than 3 million tickets to date. Federal land officials are considering whether to remove almost 2,000 wild horses from the Red Desert Complex, a massive wilderness in southwestern Wyoming. They say the number of horses has exceeded appropriate levels for the area, which can lead to environmental harm. The Bureau of Land Management is also considering updates to horse management plans for the area. The current plans are almost 30 years old. They specify how many animals certain areas can support. Nearly 40,000 horses in the state have been rounded up since 1971, and

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1: 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The staff from the Dial magazine will discuss how international perspectives on the United States have evolved in recent years. Monday, June 22nd at 7 p.m., ticket information at TheBeverlyTheater.com.
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This podcast explores the Silver State through storytelling and oral history. I'm your host, state folklorist Brad McMullen, and this episode is called Big City Lights, Nevada's Gaming and Urban Stories. One interesting fact about Nevada is that it's the most urbanized state in America. Even though the state itself is made of huge tracts of open land, over 90% of the population lives

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1: For almost a century now, they're also home to workers, academics, socialites, and people from all types of fascinating backgrounds. Here's Tony Sanchez, a Las Vegas native who serves as the Executive Vice President, Business Development and External Relations for NV Energy, on what makes Nevada home to him.
2: Las Vegas welcomes a lot of new people. And if you've been here for a couple of years, you're considered a native Nevadan. And I think it's that welcoming sense of community. It's a community that gives back an incredible amount. We have just as many nonprofit organizations and churches and different activities for folks to engage in with their families. And I think that's why people like it here. And that's why I've always considered it home. Certainly, I have family here, but I also have a lot of family in San Diego area. But it's just centrally located, right? And, you know, from a business and a lifestyle and affordability perspective, it's a heck of a lot cheaper here than it is in Southern California, for example. We have no state income tax. But at the same time, you know, you're an hour away from going skiing or snowboarding here. You're less than an hour away of going sailing if you want to do that. We have some of the greatest hiking known to man, but we're also the entertainment capital of the world. And we're also now the gastronomic capital of the world, and we're the shopping capital of the world. I mean, a lot of really neat things that make up why my wife Elaine and I have raised our four kids here.
1: Bill Goff, who is 101 years old, remembers Joe W. Brown's Horseshoe Club in Las Vegas, which Brown purchased in 1953. The casino changed hands after Joe W. Brown's passing in 1959.
3: Catty corner across the street was the Joe W. Brown's Horseshoe Club, a gambling area, but they had a restaurant. And you used to go in there for a dollar at that time. I could get a meal. So one time, weekends, I'd go up there and drive up from Santa Rita Drive or something, where I was renting the room from the Cruises. And I forgot my wallet. I eat my meal there at the counter and take my ticket over to pay the gal at the cash register, and I can't find my wallet. And I told her what my dilemma was. And she says, well, just sign this card. You can pay it later, because she knew I was coming there regularly. So the next day I came with my wallet and paid her. But that was very embarrassing. Joe W. Brown's Horseshoe Club. That was a great place.
1: Up in northern Nevada, Neil H. Cobb remembers what downtown Reno was like when he was a kid, and then as a young man working in some of the more iconic casinos in downtown.
4: My name is Neil H. Cobb, and I am 86 years old, and I was born and raised here in Reno. Well, I tell you what, when it was harvest time, you didn't want to park a convertible downtown. You couldn't walk from the Reno Arch down to the Mapes without saying howdy a half a dozen or better times. Incredibly friendly. We had all of the stores, the whole works on there. When I was dealing crap down there at Harold's Club, they had the comptroller come up and the other guy, and they had made note that they had visitors from every single solitary state and all territories. And so the right thing to do, this is when I talked personally to Pappy. He was my first father-in-law. And he reached in his book and he pulls it out and he says, a man's most prized possession is his identity. The way that these are done, Harold's Club proudly presents Neil Cobb, Reno, Nevada. And that is an icebreaker. Margot

0: peak is from Montana. And guess where the people from Montana went? They spotted that name. They're over there, and it's Old Home Week on there. That was a big deal with him to go ahead and make this a friendly club. And that was his thing. But I asked him, you know, why I had to have this thing on there. But to carry on about my tag, my individual tag, people would say, Reno, Nevada. I says, where are you really from? They had a hard time believing anybody was a native. Yeah. So that goes way back as far as, you know, but the new people as opposed to, the old guard.
1: Harold's Club was founded in 1935 and occupied the land immediately southeast of where the Reno Arch now stands. When it was founded, it would have been just years after the original Reno Arch was constructed. It closed in 1995, but for decades was one of Reno's biggest claims to fame, with a marketing campaign that reached far and wide.
0: When they advertised friendly, Pappy and Harold agreed on this one thing. If you don't like people, we don't need you. Period. And the thing with the icebreaker, with the things, they meant business on there. Even though the club was split, you were either one of Pappy's people or one of Harold's, and you did not cross. And they had a different way of teaching, breaking people in. Harris went ahead and had a school. Harold's Club was different. The dice five, the dime table, you had these people, they looked like derelicts, and for the most part, they really were. But Pappy knew that these guys and gals knew more about this game than you will ever know. And the first time I actually caught one pressing a bet, I got a round of applause. You know this guy. But I had when Pappy would come around and double all the bets, and everybody's going on it, and the people on the big tables, they were all ladies and gentlemen. When he came behind, he come right on behind, and he says, Retha, my girl, I says, how you doing? He says, oh, I'm doing fine, Pappy. And my good man, Neil, how you doing? I said, I'm doing great on there. Then he'd look at these people and said, how are you poor bastards doing today? You know? And they go, oh, we're great. And they were getting it. I had guys pulling their sock off and stuff and get this nasty $1 bill out there. So I could get $20 and take that home and work with that, but I didn't have enough money to take even the reds, the fives, or the greens were 20s, and you had the yellows were 100s. Once you got to the big tables, they were all the same. But this guy walks up, and he is wearing a beautiful suit, beautiful silk tie, and there's a Packard white on white shirt, and his initials on the cuff and all of this. But he walks up and he throws down $100 bill. This is my big chance, you know. So I lay that over there. I go ahead and I cut out 80 in reds and 20 in silver. And he pisses it away in the field. He comes back 45 minutes later and he comes over to the side and he says, Mr. Dealer, he says, there might be a problem. He says, I carry a $1,000 bill in my upper pocket here. And when I get down to that, I've always stopped. Ding, ding, ding. Here comes the manager. The floor manager. And here comes Phil and Sampson. He tells them the story. And they went ahead. At that time, you could drop the box. And you only had two dealers. You didn't have a stick man. Well, pulls this $100 bill out. That's going three zeros on the son of a. It's $1,000 bill. I only short change this poor bastard $900. And so I tell you what, it wasn't 5 minutes when I got other dealers coming by. Oh, we got to check this guy out. Are you the guy that... Oh, God. I mean, the ribbon you get, it's just one of those things. Yeah.
1: Though Reno and Las Vegas have always been the biggest and flashiest of urban areas in the state, there's always been a third point on the Nevada tourism triangle, Lake Tahoe. Half of the Alpine Lake falls within the Silver State, with Frank Sinatra's Cal Neva in North Lake Tahoe and the tall casinos at State Line on the southern side. Tourists have been visiting the shores of the pristine mountain waters to ski, sunbathe, and gamble for decades. Howard Herz is a lifelong Nevadan with ties to one of Lake Tahoe's most iconic casino resorts, Harvey's.
2: My mother was born in Madras, Oregon, December 7th of 1911. And she was one of 10 children. And her father had been married twice. His first wife died. The other children kind of all took care of each other. One of the children moved to Fallon. My mother's sister, Llewellyn Barclay, married a young man who had been a chauffeur and a butcher by the name of Harvey Gross. Llewellyn and Harvey Gross were eventually married. And they went through the Depression, they went through the Roaring Twenties. Llewellyn used to live out in Fallon, Nevada. And Harvey would drive his motorcycle out to see her on the weekends when he wasn't working in the butcher shop. So he used to have to drive down Highway 50. And he was fascinated by the beauty of the area at Lake Tahoe. Eventually, in about 1935 or so, Harvey and Llewellyn moved up to Lake Tahoe. And my mom's brother, Finn Barclay, recalled how the first days they set up Tahoe Sierra Market. Harvey could go to work in the morning, butcher a few hogs, and be out by noon. So he started working, got the odd jobs in the afternoons. He was extremely energetic, to say the least. I went to Harvey's in 1960, and I had taken up coin collecting as a hobby, and I used to go through some of the money that came through Harvey's. About a year after I'd started, Harvey called me in one day and asked me to be his head of his numismatic collections. And so I began collecting for Harvey. And this led me to an interesting occupation. When I was about 5, Llewellyn Gross took me in the counting room at Harvey's. And after they'd counted the nickel machines, slot machines, she took me over to where they were wrapping the coin for the next day. And she took out a little paper bag and filled it full of nickels, most of which were Buffalo nickels. And as she gave it to me, she reached out, took my hand and said, "Never gamble." And so I didn't actually lay a legal bet till I was almost 23. But it was interesting because I loved history. I liked to collect coins. And so in later years, I started collecting, or recommended to Harvey that we start collecting chips. And it was that that got me interested in gaming history. Because I tried to, as we accumulated different chips, I tried to link some of the chips to specific clubs. So it kind of started out that way. And I continued to curate at Harvey's. And eventually our gaming chip collection exceeded 25,000 pieces. I continued to try to document the history. I made up some coin displays that were on the wall at Harvey's. Harvey Fuller, a retired LA police detective, saw them one time. We had them on the wall into the carriage house. And I, at the time, was on the desk of the Senator Hotel in Reno. And one day, Mr. Fuller came in and asked me about the displays at Harvey's. And I said, well, yeah, I did them. And he said, well, you've started me collecting. But he says, I was an LAPD detective. I'd like to find out who some of these places are. So after a couple of years, I kind of became the editor of what was called Fuller's Notes. And Fuller came up with about 2,500 licensed cable game operations, which is what we restricted everything to, just licensed what we considered real gambling, live gambling. And as I continued to work with Fuller, I continued to get answers about what was going on in gaming. And you have to realize that up until probably 1990, a lot of the gaming in America, and you have to remember in the early 60s, that Nevada was the only place that had open gaming in the United States. But in terms of gaming revenue, it was about fifth. And that control board report one year showed that New York, Florida, and some other places, I think Arizona was ahead of Nevada, because they had dog tracks. And they were considered to be not gambling.
1: While northern Nevada came by its lakes naturally, southern Nevada chose to make their own for both locals and tourists to enjoy. Here's Bill Goff reminiscing about the early days of Lake Mead and the Hoover Dam.
3: The Hoover Dam? When I lived in Las Vegas, I rented a room out on a close to the strip where all the casinos were. Those casinos were better than they have today. I like them. But in the evening, you know, it's so hot down there, you get 100 and something every day. In the evening, when I lived at this Cruz's house, we'd get in the car. There was a couple living there renting a room, and I had a room, and the Cruz's. We'd get in the car and drive over to the dam and sit over the dam where the water was going over the dam and get cooled off. Then when it cooled down, we'd go back and go to bed. Go back to Las Vegas. I forget how many miles that was. You go through Henderson and all that. Yeah. That was great. I loved that. Yeah.
1: Casinos were never the only economic driver of Nevada cities, and many legendary entertainers have had their moments on stages here, from Elvis and Nat King Cole to Lady Gaga and Celine Dion. And historically, divorce was also a tourism driver, as Tony Sanchez touches on.
4: Well, there's also the entertainment aspects and the rich history of, you know, of the Rat Pack and the early days of Las Vegas and Reno. And, you know, we weren't just always the divorce capital of the country, which is ironic. You know, that's how, you know, Rutuli Springs is, you know, or some call it Floyd Lamb State Park. It used to be a divorce ranch, you know, back in the 40s. You know, Nevada has just always had a little bit something. We've got, you know, access to recreational activities. We have access to entertainment. We have, you know, and Las Vegas and Reno have morphed over the years so drastically. You know, the gaming is no longer the reason for tourists to come here. It's a combination of, you know, gaming, dining, and entertainment at the same time. And as we saw just with this last weekend with F1, which was, came at a very nice time for our local economy to benefit from. Las Vegas, Reno, and parts of Nevada, we're continually reinventing ourselves. And I think that's what people like. For some, we're a last opportunity. For others, it's a great place to start. But so many folks that have come here, and as I mentioned earlier, have decided to retire or move on to other opportunities, stayed here.
2: And I met a lot of really nice people here. That's the key to enjoying a city, I think, is the people you meet. And I met a lot of nice people here and never thought about leaving. Have been offered jobs elsewhere, and I just can't see how it would improve.
1: Here's Neil H. Cobb again, sharing some of the life advice he learned working in the casinos.
0: One of the policies of Pappy's, you don't loan money to anyone, including your fellow employees. You don't do that because sooner or later somebody's going to have an emergency or something on there, and you're not going to get your money back. And he says, I test all of my employees that are in high positions. I can leave $100,000 laying out there, and they leave it alone. What if they were having an emergency and there's 200,000 out there? Now I've lost a key employee, and you can lose a customer and be an ex-employee. So, but you learn from the masters. I mean, you know, right out of that book.
1: And here's Howard Herz again, recounting a story from a woman who encountered the seedier side of Nevada's gaming industry.
2: I worked in county accounting at the Calneva, and she said one day I found a discrepancy in the bookkeeping. And she didn't say exactly what it was, but I understood what she meant. And she said she went to her boss and pointed it out to him. Well, her boyfriend at the time was a security officer. And about an hour later, he came to her on the floor and said, you have to leave town, and you have to do it now. She said, well, what's going on? He said, well, you found out some things that you're not supposed to know. And I don't even want you to go home and get your clothes. Just leave them. Leave everything you have and get out of town. So, and that was the end of the story. But I think she uncovered some skimming or something. And all, even those tales that are kind of, you're not sure you could ever confirm them. But if you look at enough gaming history, you'll know that they're probably true. They may be exaggerated, but there's a certain line of truth and understanding.
1: One thing is for sure about each of Nevada's cities. They've grown and changed, thanks to both those born here, few as they are, and those who moved here.
3: Well, I've seen Reno grow from 26,000 people to 200,000 people. And I can't believe, my folks wouldn't believe it.
2: I one time asked my dad what he found significant in living in Reno, and he said, I've seen Reno go from street gas street lights to seeing people walk on the moon. And I think that the improvements that you've seen along the Truckee River, I remember him talking about that's what they should do. And as a result, I think he'd be very proud of the city today.
1: The urban parts of Nevada have changed a lot since gaming was legalized in 1931. They've each seen their own booms, busts, and reinventions, second, third, and fourth chances. Nevada has long been a place of dramatic swings, from the early mining days to the divorce industry and the ever-changing trends of tourism. But the state's big cities and destinations, Lake Tahoe, Reno, and Las Vegas, are places where stories of all types play out, whether those are from the tragedy of a bust at the blackjack table, the triumph of a royal flush, or the countless life stories of all the people who have called this place home. 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
3: From NPR Music, this is Alt Latino. I'm Felix Contreras. This week, we're going to do all Cuban music, and we have some very, very good new music from artists that we featured on the show, but also because of what's going on in the news. The friends I have made after a few trips to Havana, as well as the entire country, are going through probably one of the toughest times in their history. The U.S. has imposed a month-long energy blockade. So that means that blackouts, electrical blackouts are common. There's no electricity for homes, for schools, for hospitals. And the Cuban citizens are caught in the middle of this geopolitical power struggle. And in these cases, you know, music can be a way to remind us of the humanity of the people involved and also remind us, in this case, about the beauty of Cuban music of various styles and genres that we featured on the show and that we're going to feature again today. First up is a duo of Afro-Cuban women who call themselves Ocan. They left Cuba a while back and have lived in Canada for many, many years. They have recently moved to Miami. They have a new record coming out. This is a single called Ayer Owo Lala. Ayer.

As you can hear this track and just about all of their music is very, very rooted in the Afro-Cuban Yoruba tradition. Percussionist Magdely Savigne is an amazing, amazing drummer, very well versed in the traditions as well as the contemporary music. And Elizabeth Rodriguez is on vocals and plays a killer violin. That's part of what makes their project stand out. One of the things I noticed about the Cuban musical diaspora is that it's always deeply rooted with their connection to Africa, West Africa, the Yoruba traditions. And no matter where the musicians ends up, that's always what stands out. In this case, it's Canada. And that also calls to mind our friend Alex Kura, who's also lived in Canada for a number of years. And sometimes, you know, when the Cubans are off the island, they can sound even more Cuban the longer they've been away from the country for a while. The track is called Aje. The group is called Ocan. Okay, next up, another duo. This time, it's Lisa Cainda Diaz and Naomi Diaz, twin sisters who call their group Ibeyi, which actually means twins in Yoruba. Long-time alt-Latino favorites. They've been in the studio with us. They've done Tiny Desk Concert. Just a big fan of their music. They have an album coming out on June 26th. It's their first album in a long time. This track is called Aset. Check this one out.

0: What distinguishes Ibe Yi from Okan is that they lean a little bit more into the magic that happens when siblings harmonize. And no matter what genre, like country music, soul, anything, when siblings harmonize, it's got a special kind of magic, a special sheen. And from the first time I've heard their music, I was caught up in those harmonies and the way they layered them. And they use Afro-Cuban tradition, you know, underneath, but lots more contemporary stuff. You know, their siblings, they're based in both France and in Havana. Their dad, by the way, was this famous percussionist named Anga Diaz, who left this world way too early. He was a phenomenal, pioneering, like revolutionary percussionist. They were very young when he passed, so they're carrying on his musical tradition in a very unique and very different way. And one of the things that captured that magic for me was seeing them here in Washington, D.C. at the very storied 930 Club, a famous place, and they had headlined. They finally had a chance to headline there. And the coolest thing was to see like 1,200 people doing a Yoruba chant, singing along with them that they had organized. And I got chills just listening and watching that, to like have that connection to Africa come through so strong in that performance at the 930 Club. So let's hear another track from the upcoming album. This is called Offerings.
1: I don't make spells anymore. Now I make offerings.

0: Offerings.
1: The group is called Yi Bei Yi. That track was called Offerings. It's the title track from an album coming out later in June. Okay, next up. You know, all of these bands, they're all personal favorites, and I've been championing their music in one way or another going back years. Orquesta Alcocan is next, and they were formed from the remnants of another band, and they are dedicated to the sound of the classic big band orchestras from Cuba in the 1950s, all right? Their first album, God, it's almost 10 years ago now, 2018. I didn't realize that. I've seen them a number of times since that first record. Their albums never disappoint. Their performances are even stronger. They have a new album coming out. It's called America. This track is called No Me Voy. There's a very interesting story behind the title, but check this one out.

is a slow, sultry dance form called Guajira. You know, the band is led by producer and Cuban tres player Jacob Plassey and pianist arranger Mike Eckroth. You know, their aim is to dig deep into that big band sound. What that means is that there's layers of horns offering both melody and rhythm that you can hear in that track, along with classic Cuban song forms like mambo, cha-cha-cha, and a very, very slow romantic boleros. To explain where they are now, I got to give you just a little tiny bit of history. In the 1940s and 50s, there was a band leader and vocalist known as Machito, an Afro-Cuban from the island who had this amazing big band in New York City. It was considered the most progressive and advanced-sounding big band playing Cuban music ever. I mean, the group was incredible. The arrangements, the performers completely absorbed the jazz and Cuban traditions like no other orchestra. Orquesta Acocan's previous four albums, recorded mostly in Cuba with dynamic performers, very, very deep, authentic sound. And when I saw Orquesta Acocan here in D.C. a while back, they were taking that Machito sound and moving it forward. It was incredible. I literally got goosebumps on my arm from listening to them and understanding what it was that they're doing with the arrangements and the performances. It was really, like, amazing to witness. Their new album is trying something different because the band leader, Jacob Plassey, says he wanted something more intimate, looking inward. So he had this really crazy, fascinating idea. He gave the lyricist and the vocalist an assignment. He wanted them to meditate on this quote, this idea. America, I am here. I said goodbye to the things I loved, and in dreaming, I left into a new life. De quien me despedí y que soñé. Who did I say goodbye to, and what was I dreaming about? This first single is called No Me Voy, and it features Carolina Oliveros, who's actually from Colombia. She's the lead vocalist for the group Combo Chimbita. She says she took inspiration from Celia Cruz and her unfulfilled longing to return to Cuba. Listen to the passion of her vocals.

That is Orquesta Acocan from their great new record called America, coming out in July 17. That single is called No Me Voy, and that features the vocalist Carolina Oliveros from the group Combo Chimbita. Now a band that Alt Latino has been following pretty much since the beginning of their career. Vocalist Sima Funk and his band La Tribu have a new record coming out. And you know, it captures the intensity of their live show. And I'll have more to say about that in a second. The album's called Te Toca, or It's Your Turn. And this track is called Cocinarte.

So, okay, so I got to say, one of their very first performances here in the United States was a showcase that Alt Latino presented at South by Southwest in 2019. They had played earlier in the week at a smaller showcase, and that by the time we got them on Friday night, there was a line down the street because they were the buzz band of the year that year, man, and people wanted to see them, and they did not disappoint, man. The word spread, people lined up. And that night, it was like watching a new planet being discovered in space because the band absolutely believed in their mission. They just won that crowd over with this killer Afro-Cuban jazz funk thing that we're so familiar with now. To me, that night when I was watching him, like, it was a combination of James Brown and the 1950s big band singer Benny Moré. Like, just this amazing cross-cultural mashup of energy. And the shows that they did, it just, they won fans over one by one. And I've seen it happen many times at jazz festivals or club dates, wherever these guys are performing. People will show up like, who are these guys? And by the end of the show, they have like hundreds of new fans. The only challenge for Cima Funk and his band has been to match that energy in the recording studio. And this album finally changes that because it was recorded live with all the musicians in the same room at the same time at the legendary Criteria Studios in Miami. There's so many records that were made in that room. They're revisiting some of their older songs, but also new material. Again, this record, as you can hear, the intricacies, the funk, bass, jazz, percussion, it all mixed together. You just can't go wrong, man. I'm a big fan of the band. That track is called Cocinarte.

That was Sima Funk with Paciente off the new album, Te Toca, and it's out right now. And finally, some music made by an artist who still lives in Havana, at least part-time, and is very much part of the musical history of the island. X Alfonso has a follow-up to his very beautiful and Latin Grammy-winning album called Ancestros Sinfónicos. This record is an incredibly, deeply emotional tribute to Cuban trova. And I'll explain what that is in a second. This is a cover of one of my favorite songs of all time, Silvio Rodriguez's heartbreaking song, Unicornio.

0: Silvio Rodriguez wrote this in 1982, and I first heard it in the early 1990s. It was on this compilation of music, and it was the live version. The original symbolism of a unicorn as a lost love, and in this case, back then and even now, it's referring to what Latin Americans call patria, a deep love of country and culture that sometimes leaves or disappears for various reasons over the course of history. You know, this album has been called a Requiem for Cuba. It is covers of all this amazing trova music from the 1960s and 70s, which is basically Cuban folk music written by musicians who were singing about patria, who were singing about the glory of the Cuban culture, Cuban society, Cuban history, Cuban music. Usually acoustic guitar based, sometimes with, you know, groups, congas, bass players, etc. And when you listen to the record, some of the greatest trova songs are reinterpreted with so much passion about what's going on in the country today that it's just unmistakable. It's just how much love there is from X Alfonso and the people who made the record, as well as all Cubans who have left the island. It's almost like a statement of what's going on in the island.
1: Un poco con amor, un poco con verdad.
0: That was the unmistakable voice of Silvio Rodriguez on his song Unicornio from the new album called Aire from Cuban musician X Alfonso, who says the album's title is an acronym that stands for Acordes Inolvidables y Romances de Espera, Unforgettable Chords and Romances of Hope, which reflects the time we're living in at the moment. As I said at the start of the show, it's important that we keep in mind the lives that exist in the middle of this geopolitical moment. And I think that the music we shared in this episode reminds us that Cuba's not just a fixed spot on a map. It's something that Cuban musicians carry within themselves wherever they are, wherever they go. And whatever does or doesn't happen, the music and the musicians will continue to be a resilient statement of Cuban identity.

0: 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Our audio editor is Noah Caldwell. Soraya Mohammed is executive producer of NPR Music, and executive director of NPR Music is Sonali Mehta. As always, we love hearing from you. 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I'm Felix Contreras. Thank you for listening.
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0: MC Taylor of the band His Golden Messenger had always thought of himself as a lone wolf, something he recently challenged.
1: Like, my question is, what choice do we have but to try and work towards hope?
0: On his new album, I'm People, Taylor puts his faith in humanity and the power of community.
1: I think I just found myself in sort of scenarios, situations, in emotional conundrums where I wasn't going to tough it out on my own. Like, I had to have conversations that were scary.
0: Coming up, Taylor talks about why hope is a choice and a responsibility, and we'll hear live performances. It's His Golden Messenger on today's World Cafe.
2: Live from NPR News in Washington, I'm Janine Herbst. There's uncertainty over the Strait of Hormuz. Iran says it's closed because Israel keeps attacking Hezbollah in Lebanon, but Washington says there's no evidence it's closed again. Vice President Vance is headed to Switzerland for critical talks with Iran that are scheduled for tomorrow. NPR's Shondalise Duster has more.

0: Recorded live in Philadelphia. It's His Golden Messenger with the performance of Who You Gonna Run To. It is from the new album, I'm People. MC Taylor, who performs as His Golden Messenger, is my guest today. I'm Kaleo. It's World Cafe. MC, so nice to speak again. Welcome back to the show.
1: I'm glad to be here. Thanks for the invite.
0: You're welcome. I love that song. I wanted to play that one up top because it like hit me right in the heart, giving me some Tom Cochran, Steve Winwood vibes. There's a joy to it that I really appreciate. I'd love to know the origin story of it.
1: Who are you going to run to? I think that I was thinking a lot about the places that are consistent in our lives when there's like so much there can be so much static around us, and it can be a little hard to like keep a true handle on what it is we're even about. You know what I mean? So like I feel like I've been thinking a lot over the past couple of years about like what and who are the people that I would go to when like all of the chips are down, and why, and like what are the reasons that draw me to those people or places. I think that's kind of the essence of that tune.
0: Yeah. When we last talked in, I believe, 2022 or 2023 for Jump for Joy, we talked a lot about hope. And that was a record coming out of the pandemic that you wanted to sort of capture some hope.
1: Yeah.
0: How does I'm People sort of build off of that, or maybe deviate from that? Yeah. Because I feel like there are some similar themes at play.
1: Yeah. Yeah. I mean, like I always say, I feel like I'm sort of writing chapters in a book, as opposed to I'm not thus far. Like I feel like there's still a lot for me to explore in the themes that have been consistent on my records. Hope has been a big one. Although it has felt incumbent on me lately, because I've been talking in interviews about the idea of hope and how hope like presents itself on my records. It feels important for me to say, like, I'm not a fountain of hope. I'm not like an inherently hopeful person, but I think one way I've been thinking about it, as a person that has a couple kids, has a partner that I love and have been with forever, and feel very connected to, emotionally connected to certain things, like my question is, what choice do we have but to try and work towards hope? I think like, for me, whatever the alternatives would be to like just kind of throwing in some sort of emotional towel, I don't think that that's a possibility for me. I can understand how a person might get there, but I have too many people in my life reminding me how beautiful life is.
0: We're talking with MC Taylor here on World Cafe. His Golden Messenger's new album is available now. It's called I'm People. Tell me about... I was surprised to learn this, because I always think of musicians as extroverts, but you're a lone wolf kind of person?
1: I mean, I've always been like a total introvert. I have heard the term, and I don't even remember what it is now, of people that are introverted that train themselves to be in public consistently because that's what their job asks for, and that's certainly what I do. It's not to say that I'm a shy person at all. Mm-hmm. It just is that I feel like I really feel fully embodied, I would say, like in smaller groups of people or alone. Why that is, I don't exactly know. But I also know that only takes me so far, you know, and I really feel like over the past couple of years, I have bumped up against the myth of the lone wolf. And, you know, like I will say, I haven't really talked about this before, but it's something that I've thought about, that this idea of this sort of like John Wayne lone wolf, I can do it myself, I don't need help, is really something that seems to be endemic among men.
0: Oh, yeah.
1: And for as long as I've been talking about and trying to be vulnerable mm-hmm. and poetic and open-hearted and wide open, I still find myself bumping up against that stuff. And it's really confusing. And but over the past couple of years, I think I just found myself in sort of scenarios, situations, in emotional conundrums where I wasn't going to tough it out on my own. Like, I had to have conversations that were scary.
0: This is World Cafe. We're here with His Golden Messenger. We're going to talk more about the album in just a moment, but let's listen to the title track, I'm People. It's His Golden Messenger on World Cafe.

knocking on your gate, but did you miss me? I went to have my fortune read. Oh, she looked at my hand with something like pity. And I swear to you, this is what she said.

0: Recorded live in Philly, it's His Golden Messenger. I'm People. It's the title track to his new album that is available now. MC Taylor is my guest. This is World Cafe. What is going on up in the Catskill Mountains? Why? Well, I mean, what's in the water there? It always feels like I'm hearing something, you know, whether it's Sufjan or the Destiners or, yes, Josh Kaufman. Was it just being up there with him was the appeal?
1: Yeah, I mean, Josh lives up there, and Josh and I had been talking about making a record together forever. Josh used to play in His Golden Messenger, like, back in the day. And we've been very connected since then. We've always talked about making a Hiss record and kind of got the stars to align. So, yes, I was going to him, but also, I mean, a few things. He was like, Mike, we got to make this record at Dreamland, which is the studio in West Hurley, right outside of Woodstock. It's an old, it used to be a church.
0: It's beautiful.
1: It's gorgeous. And he was like, we should make the record at Dreamland. Like, you'll love this place. And he was right. I mean, he knows me well enough to know, like, exactly what would appeal to me. And also, there's just the long, long history of music that I love that was either conceived of or recorded there. So, like, the band, Van Morrison, the Bob Dylan, you know, stuff that everybody knows has a connection to that place. I can't explain it other than, like, it feels like there's something about the geography and the, like, physicality of the place that, like, just contains a lot of spirits. I don't know how or why, but, like, I feel the energy there feels specific and powerful.
0: As a performer, how do you tap into that energy? Is that something you can do, or you just feel it when you're performing and hope that spirit moves through you, for lack of a better term?
1: I mean, I think, like, what we respond to with, say, the music that I love from that place, mm-hmm. is just the genuine, spontaneous, kind of serious but fun, just people... Yeah, grappling with the world in, like, an existential way, doing it through art. Like, so I wasn't up there thinking, like, I want my guitar to sound like something on Moondance. It wasn't that. It was more just like, this feels like a place that poets have come for a very long time. I mean, far predating Bob Dylan and everybody, going way, way back, all the painters and... This feels like a place that has encouraged creativity. So I think, like, the way that I tap into it is just, like, I just went there with sort of, like, a vision and a clear head and a set of songs that I thought were strong and a clear idea of what I wanted to accomplish and just, like, do it to the best of my ability.
0: That's the gig.
1: Yeah.
0: I did see a photo of the ghost of Bob Dylan standing behind you. It was a really interesting picture. I'll have to send it your way. Not only did you have the energy of the place, a lot of great musicians show up, you know, and we just heard JT Bates playing, Sam Beam, Marcus King, Sarah Watkins, Eric D. Johnson, Fruit Bats, and of course the Goldsmith Brothers from Dawes. Oh wait, Bruce Hornsby too.
1: Yeah.
0: So often I'm like, what was it like being in the room? And they're always like, they track their parts at some other point. Did you have any interaction with the bands?
1: With the guests? Yeah, some of the people, like Amy Helm came to the studio and did her singing there. Sam Beam lives just one town over from me in North Carolina, so he just came to my studio. You're right. A lot of the people did their parts remotely. So, like, Bruce Hornsby tracked his stuff up in Virginia because he has, of course, like, an insane piano and an engineer on call.
0: And a basketball court in the next door.
1: And all that. A lot of the people sent their parts in, and I think it's like a real testament, though, to this sort of cast of characters that we were having add stuff to this record when we couldn't actually be in the room with them, that, like, they got the assignment, which was, like, be part of the weave. Mm-hmm. We're not necessarily asking you to, like, pop off, and all of a sudden it's like, hey, it's Bruce Hornsby, or you know what I mean? Like, yeah, yeah, it's yeah. just bring your voice, bring your like genuine, true musical voice, and just be part of the fabric of this thing. Like, we'll send you the track. We'll give you some very brief notes about like what it is we're hoping for, and then you take it and run with it and like just do your thing. And if you feel inspired by it, then like, yeah, do it. And if you, and if you're kind of feeling like, I'm not feeling this, then also that's okay.
2: Huh.
1: But like, so what ended up happening is like, we have this beautiful record with a handful of really amazing guests, but they all are just like in the river with us.
0: I loved it. And I, like I said, it sounded like you could have told me they were all in the room, and I would have expected it.
1: Well,
0: no, I think honesty is a good policy. Do you think this is the largest group of like cast of musicians or characters that have shown up now?
1: Not even close. This is probably the smallest. I mean, cause like when we tracked the basic record, There were only six of us in the studio, wow. Two engineers, so only four musicians. Me, Josh Kaufman, JT Jeez. Bates, and Cameron Ralston.
0: Y'all sounded fantastic on that record. Thanks. Oh, who's playing with you live today?
1: JT Bates was playing drums, Cameron Ralston playing bass, Chris Berner, who is my longtime guitar player, and he engineered the record in Woodstock, plays guitar, and Rhett Huffman plays keys.
0: Hats off to all of them.
1: Yeah.
0: This is World Cafe. We're here with MC Taylor. His Golden Messenger's new album is called I'm People, and we have got one more track to get to in the middle of it. First single that from the record, and played this a bunch. I would love to know a little bit about it. Maybe fast fact if you want, or you can tell everybody exactly what it's about. It's your call.
1: This was a tune that I wrote in Santa Fe at a motel that I was staying at with the express purpose of writing some songs. And the chorus came first. And for the longest time, the chorus is all I had. Just the changes, the guitar, the chord changes, and the chorus words. And I kind of sat on it for a bit, thinking like, is this... I really like this chorus. Is the what am I saying? And like, is the ambiguity about what's happening here in the chorus like too amorphous?
0: Hmm.
1: But the more I sang it out loud, like the more it started to like make some kind of weird sense to me. And yeah, then we kind of like fleshed it out, and I ended up thinking like, okay, this is a cool song actually. I like this tune. It's very simple. It's a very simple song.
0: Well, let's listen to this simple song that sounds very, very good. A live recording of In the Middle of It. It's His Golden Messenger on World Cafe.

0: Recorded live in Philadelphia at the Non-Convention. It is His Golden Messenger in the middle of it. The new album, I'm People, is available now. MC, an absolute blast. Thank you so much for coming in.
1: Thank
0: Congratulations
1: you
0: on the record.
1: Thank
0: and come
1: you.
0: Back and see us again soon.
1: I would love to. I love XPN, so we will.
0: Awesome. I'm Kaleo. We're back in a minute with more World Cafe.
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0: 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And while you're there, hit that like and subscribe button so one of our digital team members gets their shiny blue check mark. I don't think that's how it works, but it will deliver new videos to you every time we post one. Hat tip to our producer, Miguel Perez, for his work on the session. Here's Leve. It's From the Start. Don't you?

0: Things at one point got so bad for Noah Kahan that he contemplated taking a job at a Vermont golf course just to fill divots. 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
0: Welcome back to World Cafe. 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

From Low Cut Connie, it's Are You Gonna Run? Here on World Cafe. To new music from multimedia artists out of Brooklyn, Tucker Elkins and Aaron Graham, they've blown up quite a bit in the last few months, and it's got this anthemic thing going. A little bit Killers and a little bit Vance Joy. Song's called Under Your Eyelid. This is new music from Ray Bull.

0: It's Geese with Taxes on World Cafe, putting the wraps on the show. Hey, we made it. 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No, wait, that's another episode we're doing that for. Anyhow, I appreciate you listening. Couldn't do it without the support of the public radio station you're listening to right now. And we make this program from WXPN at the University of Pennsylvania in Philly. I'm Kaleo. We'll catch you on the next World Cafe.
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0: From NPR, this is World Cafe. I'm Kaleo. Coming up, songs. Yes, we'll play you some songs, including one from an Irish rock band who recently opened up for Olivia Rodrigo, and they look to have one of the biggest releases of the year in indie rock. They are called Florence Road. And when you think of voices that are unique, one of a kind in the world of indie rock, no one does it better than Courtney Barnett. New music from her headed your way.
5: Oh my God, just one thing at a time.
0: And what's that? Some more indie rock for you? Courtesy of now Godfathers in that world, The Strokes.
5: I'm going away to the country, don't wander off to...
0: Plus, find out what musical duo met in an elevator during a gunfight. That's a tease, and that's coming up on today's World Cafe.
6: Live from NPR News, I'm Dale Willman. Fighting continues this weekend in southern Lebanon, despite a ceasefire that was declared on Friday between Israel and Hezbollah. NPR's Jane Arraf has more from Beirut.
7: It intensified again today with Israeli airstrikes killing at least 32 people, including women, children, and a Lebanese army soldier. The Lebanese army is supposed to eventually replace Hezbollah. And Israel says an Israeli soldier was killed today within Lebanon. The Lebanese government issued a grim milestone of at least 4,000 people, including hundreds of women and children, killed in Israeli attacks since March 2nd when the war began.
6: And Arraf says portions of southern Lebanon have been reduced to rubble since renewed fighting began earlier this year. EU leaders are split over a top bloc official opening a diplomatic channel to Moscow without consulting them. Terry Schultz has our reports.
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0: From last year's album Restless, that is the trio Palmyra. Song is called Arizona. Also heard Radiohead with There There off of Hail to the Thief. Up next, Into the Archives with some iconic Philly soul on World Cafe.
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0: Live from the archives, it's World Cafe. We are in the vault with live recordings from bands and artists who have visited over the years. And how did I never know that Hall & Oates met at a concert during a gunfight, hiding in an elevator, which this is absolutely true, back in 1967 at the Adelphi Ballroom in Philly. They were Temple students. They were playing in bands. There was a battle of the bands going on, and then a gang fight and a shootout broke out, and they hid in the elevator. And that's how Daryl Hall and John Oates got started. I can't go for that. It's World Cafe.
10: 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You gotta say nothing.

late, great Sharon Jones. 100 Days, 100 Nights, recorded live for World Cafe. Daryl Hall and John Oates, I can't go for that. And I thought I would say their name the way it actually shows up on their albums. Hall & Oates never shows up on a Daryl Hall and John Oates record. That you probably did know. Strokes, new music here on The Cafe. It's Going Shopping.

0: deep in the woods of Wisconsin is where Bon Iver started work on For Emma Forever Ago, and where he wrote that song, Skinny Love. Strokes, Going Shopping, before that from their new album, Reality Awaits. Got a few more to get to before we wrap up shop. Stay close. This is World Cafe.
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2: Welcome back. It's World Cafe. I'm Kaleo. We recently spoke with Courtney Barnett about her new album, her first album in 5 years with lyrics. It's called Creature of Habit. You can find the interview at worldcafe.org. In the meantime, let's hear a song from the record. It's called One Thing at a Time.

0: Wrapping up this edition of World Cafe with Alabama Shakes, it's another life. 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We produce this program from WXPN at the University of Pennsylvania in Philadelphia. I'm Stephen Kaleo. This has been World Cafe from NPR.
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5: At 4 o'clock GMT, welcome to the newsroom from the BBC World Service. I'm Paul Moss. J.D. Vance is off to Switzerland to talk peace with Iran. But what's with the contradictory claims about the Strait of Hormuz? And more Israeli airstrikes on Gaza. We hear from eyewitnesses on the ground.
6: The missile struck without warning. I was injured and so was my wife. Shrapnel is all over her body.
5: Britain's King Charles is to publish his tax bill. So what will we actually learn about the royals and their finances? And Colombians are preparing to choose a new president. Ending the country's ongoing guerrilla conflict is top of voters' priorities.
7: I have a brother who was murdered for not paying an extortion threat in front of his children.
5: Plus, we're live in Toronto to catch up on the latest from the World Cup. Germany victorious, but Sweden humiliated. We'll have those stories and more after this bulletin of international news.
8: BBC News with Fiona MacDonald. The US Vice President J.D. Vance is heading to Switzerland for talks with Iranian officials on implementing the US-Iran interim peace deal. He said they would focus on issues including Lebanon and ending Iran's nuclear program. Tehran earlier said it had again closed the Strait of Hormuz in response to Israel's continued strikes on southern Lebanon. Joe Inwood reports.
9: A regional ceasefire, including Lebanon, is a red line for the Iranians, without which no further progress can be made. They have accused the US of failing to restrain Israel, which has continued attacks. That was behind yesterday's claim from Tehran that it had once again closed the Strait of Hormuz to international shipping. The US denied it had been closed, but it is an illustration of just how difficult these negotiations will be. As he left for the talks, US Vice President J.D. Vance repeated the line that the US holds all the cards. This war has taught Iran that it holds a strait.
8: The United Nations Security Council has warned of an imminent risk of mass atrocities in Sudan, as it called on paramilitary forces encircling El Obeid to back down. The southern city has been under siege for several months by the Rapid Support Forces. David Bamford reports.
10: UN member states remember with horror the mass atrocities of October last year when the RSF overran the government army's defences around Al Fasher in Sudan's southwest, killing 6,000 civilians in the space of 3 days. There are now fears of a repetition, with El Obeid, the capital of North Kordofan State,

0: 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I've been your host, Nicholas Oliver Zaman. 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
2: BBC World Service, it's 7 hours GMT. This is Weekend with Paul Henley. This hour, the US Vice President J.D. Vance has arrived in Switzerland for a new round of negotiations with Iran over a deal to end the war between the two countries. We'll have the latest. Also, 10 years on from the UK's Brexit referendum, a leading historian here pleads for the restoration of national unity.
3: We have to bury the hatchet. We have to put division behind us because 10 years down the line, Britain has not been doing well.
2: And we'll hear about new research on the part of the brain that determines how we learn languages. That's all to come here on Weekend after the latest world news.

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1: Listening to From Our Own Correspondent here on the BBC World Service. I'm Pascal Harter. Welcome to the programme, recorded on Friday, the 19th of June. Coming up, aid agencies in the Democratic Republic of Congo have warned that the Ebola outbreak is now out of control. In Peru, what happens when a polarised electorate is united in its desire for stability? And with the World Cup in full swing, we go to Ghana, where football is so much more than a game. But first, we take you to France, where they've been putting away the chairs and the caterers packing up after the lavish spread put on for the leaders from seven of the world's most powerful countries. For the host, French President Emmanuel Macron, the event looks like a win. First, Donald Trump stayed for the whole thing. Also, the US signed a joint statement pledging unwavering support for Kyiv in the war against Moscow. And a deal was struck between the US and Iran. But how secure are these gains? Once he left, Donald Trump said he would, quote, go right back to dropping bombs right smack in the middle of their head if Iranians did not behave. James Waterhouse was in Evian-les-Bains.
2: International summits take organisation. And this year's G7 gathering was no exception. It first became apparent as we glided through the French countryside on the train from Paris to the French Alps. As a brief sidebar, I've become quite fond of French trains. The chairs are comfy, the air conditioning and Wi-Fi actually work, and the onboard cafe often rustles up a decent croque-monsieur. Lunch choices aside, I browse the PDF documents sent to us journalists by this year's G7 host, France. At the top was an address by the soon-to-be-outgoing President Macron, who is evidently in legacy mode. With frequent references to convergence, Mr. Macron is seeking to unite Europe. The official agenda included meetings on economic inequality, cancer treatment, artificial intelligence, and online safety for children. The G7 would start, however, with war. Two of them: Russia's invasion of Ukraine and the US-Israeli conflict with Iran. They would be discussed in two different conferences, and any meaningful outcomes again hinged on one guest, Donald Trump. Preparations for the summit went far beyond the online brochure. More than 16,000 police had been deployed. As we waited for a special connecting train 25 miles from the venue, every passenger's ID was checked and luggage searched. A security zone was established where only those with accreditation could roam. On a map, it looked like a small Mediterranean island. It was hypothesised by some observers that this G7 would be defined by the middle powers, the likes of Canada, France, Germany, the UK, and how they would unite against an upended world order and economic coercion by the White House. The framework was there. The scene was set. Was this the moment America's allies said, no more pushing us around? Before the summit even started, it was obvious this was not to be that moment. Donald Trump announced what he called a memorandum of understanding with Iran to end the war he had started with Israel 4 months ago. There wasn't much other detail, other than, at that point at least, it was to be officially signed in Switzerland at the end of the week. The rest of the G7, who had spent the build-up denying it was more of a G6 plus one, suddenly had to shift their focus to try and understand what Iran was willing to give up in relation to its nuclear ambitions and what concessions were being offered in return. The US president was often late to meetings. In one, he left most of the other leaders to make small talk for 20 minutes. In another, there was a hushed silence as Mr. Trump walked in. He broke it by saying, "I'm the boss," which was met with an awkward laugh. Perhaps he was joking, but there is also a geopolitical truth to it. If indeed the war in Iran was over, the other members also had hopes of trying to convince Donald Trump to change his strategy on Ukraine and get tougher with Moscow and force it to negotiate. I've spent the last couple of years watching Volodymyr Zelensky, with the encouragement of his European friends, try to nurture some kind of working relationship with the US president. Whilst he did secure an informal chat, he never got the official bilateral format he and his team wanted from the White House. Nevertheless, a joint statement, which therefore included the

If you're looking forward to a new vehicle but not to negotiating a trade-in, we've got an elegant solution to your problem. 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

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We'll get you the next hour of the show after the top of the hour NPR newscast. It's just about 6 o'clock. 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
2: I'm Nora Rahm with these headlines. Negotiations are underway in Switzerland between top U.S. and Iranian officials to work out key parts of a preliminary agreement to end the Iranian war. Mediators from Pakistan and Qatar are also in the room. Vice President J.D. Vance is representing the U.S. The Russian-appointed governor of Crimea has suspended fuel sales to the public, restricting sales to government agencies responsible for essential services and security. This follows growing Ukrainian attacks on supply lines and infrastructure. And the small city of Eureka, Utah, was evacuated last night because of fast-moving wildfire that's burned 13,000 acres since Friday. I'm Nora Rahm, NPR News in Washington.

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1: This is Our Living Lands, and I'm Jill Freitas. For many coastal Arctic communities, whaling is a key food source and an important way to maintain Inupiat traditions. But this year, in the far north, spring whaling in Utqiagvik is off to a late start because of unusual ice conditions. The Alaska Desk's Eliona Nyden has more.
2: Chucky Panicek Hobson has been whaling for about a month before he landed one this spring. He captains one of 8 boats and crews that worked together to catch the first whale of the season.
3: It was definitely a long season. I told my crew at our next opportunity, we're going to take that chance. And that very same next day, we got onto that whale and my crew didn't hesitate to take it, to strike it.
2: By this point, Hobson says Alaska's largest subsistence whaling community has typically landed 10 or more. But this year, Hobson says, the ice edge is rugged, with very few flat spots for pulling up a whale. And there is a lot of young, thin ice, too weak to hold big whales. In fact, when the crews were pulling up the 50-foot whale, some of the ice broke under it. And Hobson thought they were going to lose a lot of the harvest.
3: And once it got to the thicker ice, we were able to get it up. You know, the community coming together, we were able to harvest the whale and get it to the ice.
2: Daxi Moore was one of the hunters who helped the Hobson crew land the whale. He says it has been a challenging season with hunters searching for whales small enough for thinner ice. And he says crews have been sharing the few trails that they managed to build.
4: Normally there's only one or two crews on a trail, but we all had to pile up together this year because the ice conditions are not ideal.
2: Still, the process has been slow.
4: People were getting frustrated, you know, people get hungry for mukbang.
2: Moore says it felt like a blessing when they finally got the first whale.
4: I knew that we were going to catch it. I knew the urgency in their voices, the captains on the radio. It was good to see everybody's spirits flip when Chucky landed that whale.
2: Utqiagvik, like other coastal Arctic communities in Alaska, relies on whaling as a crucial food source and to maintain Inupiat traditions. The town has a quota of 25 bowhead whales a year, and residents spend weeks and sometimes months preparing boats for the season, hunting, processing, and celebrating their harvest. Whalers and scientists agree that ice conditions are unusual in Utqiagvik this year. Herman Achsoak, another longtime Utqiagvik whaling captain, said the last time the town landed the whale this late was in 2013.
5: It got pretty close to June because of the ocean current and the wind and so.
2: Andy Mahoney is a research professor at the University of Alaska Fairbanks Geophysical Institute. His team has been monitoring Utqiagvik ice conditions remotely and on the ground.
6: We have noticed that the ice is rougher this year, certainly than last, but I think what's making it challenging for the whalers right now particularly is where the ice is rough. And there was a lot of new ice added fairly late in the year.
2: Mahoney says that normally young ice forms earlier in the year. Then windstorms push the new ice against the existing shore-fast ice to create ridges. By whaling season, the ice consolidates and thickens.
6: The key part of it is timing. And I think what happened this year was those storms just didn't happen until later in the year, so the ice wasn't super thick, hadn't been there a long time before the whalers started.
2: Mahoney says the shifts in climate also affect the timing of the storms. This winter was quite cold in Utqiagvik, but the Arctic overall is warming faster than the rest of the world.
6: In a warming Arctic, these sort of events are going to become more likely. It's not just the warming and thinning of the ice. Conditions will be more sensitive to a sort of a mistimed storm if the ice is already thin.
2: Back in Utqiagvik, Hobson says that after landing the whale, the crew spent 2 days processing it on the ice. Then they shared some of the harvest with the community, a little taste before the big whaling festival that usually happens later in the summer. Hobson was headed out to the ice again to try to land another whale for the community. He says he really hopes that first whale won't be their only one of the season. In Anchorage, I'm Alona Nyden.
1: Tune in next week for more stories about how climate change affects tribal communities. I'm Jill Freitas for Our Living Lands, a collaboration of Kiwanis Broadcast Corporation, Native Public Media, and the Mountain West News Bureau.
7: Native Voice 1, the Native American Radio Network. Nora Rahm with these headlines. Vice President J.D. Vance is meeting with top Iranian officials at a Swiss mountainside resort near Lake Lucerne. He's attempting to iron out details of a tentative agreement to end the war in Iran. Colombia is holding a runoff election today. The candidates are a leftist senator who promises to continue the policies of the current president and a right-wing lawyer who vows to lower taxes and to take a tougher approach to violence. And rail authorities in France are urging vulnerable travelers not to take the train during the heat wave. They say the high temperatures could deform railroad tracks and damage overhead electrical lines. I'm Nora Rahm, NPR News in Washington.

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1: From the Center for Investigative Reporting and PRX, this is Reveal. I'm Al Ledson. The World Cup is here. With it, an eruption of joy.
2: Only the World Cup can unite such a beautiful nation like Ecuador, just like how they're doing right now!
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4: Let's make one thing absolutely clear. Without workers, there is no World Cup.
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6: 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I'm not going to lie to you. It's pretty expensive.
1: Today on Reveal, the World Cup comes to America. But first, this news.
7: Live from NPR News in Washington, I'm Nora Rahm. Vice President J.D. Vance is meeting today with top Iranian officials in Switzerland to discuss an end to the war in Iran along the lines of the Memorandum of Understanding reached last week. Before the talks, Vance said this is a chance to bring peace to the region.
8: What we're trying to accomplish here is something very simple. Through diplomacy, through working together to transform the Middle East, where Iran and the Gulf have been at war with each other, or at least have had very unfriendly relations, where Iran has been a driver of regional instability. Now we see a future where everybody can work together to promote peace and prosperity for everyone.
7: The Memorandum of Understanding did not address many of the items President Trump had set out as reasons he launched the war. NPR's Mara Liasson has more.
9: Original goals for the war, like unconditional surrender and regime change. The Wall Street Journal editorial page said, quote, "This is a recipe for the surrender of the strait to the dictates of Iranian foreign policy." And not surprisingly, Trump has attacked his critics, calling them stupid and bad people.
7: NPR's Mara Liasson. Even while his vice president was in Switzerland for the negotiations, the president issued a threat to Iran. He posted on Truth Social that Iran must immediately stop their highly paid proxies from what he called causing trouble in Lebanon. If they don't, he wrote, the U.S. will hit Iran hard like last week, only harder. The United Kingdom's Prime Minister Keir Starmer is under pressure to resign, possibly as early as tomorrow. His approval ratings are at an historic low, and last week the popular mayor of Manchester won a seat in Parliament with the aim of challenging Starmer for the job. NPR's Lauren Freer has more.
10: In a parliamentary system, the head of the party with the most seats in the legislature, in this case the UK's centre-left Labour Party, gets to be prime minister. But with Starmer's approval rating so low, some Labour lawmakers are seeking to replace him. And Manchester Mayor Andy Burnham appears to have the most support. As of Friday, Starmer told reporters there is no official leadership challenge yet.
11: But if there is a contest, just to be clear with you, then yes, I will run. I will stand.
10: Some Labour lawmakers want him to avoid what they call a humiliation, though, and instead step down or set a timetable to do so. Starmer's been huddling at a countryside retreat with his family, discussing his political future. Lauren Freyer, NPR News, London.
7: Colombia is holding a runoff presidential election today between the top two vote-getters in the first round last month. The choice is between a leftist senator who promises to continue the policies of the current president and a right-wing lawyer who vows to lower taxes and to take a tougher approach to violence. This is NPR News. A wildfire continues to burn in central Utah. Authorities say it's charred more than 13,000 acres. The small city of Eureka, about 70 miles south of Salt Lake City, was evacuated last night, affecting hundreds of people. Containment efforts are hampered by steep terrain. As families celebrate Father's Day today, more young adults are living with their parents, about 25 million last year, according to Realtor.com. NPR's Stephen Bisaha reports that's near the all-time high set during the early days of the pandemic.
12: This is not a case of just get a job so you can move out. 70% of these adults under 35 are employed. Hannah Jones is a senior economist with Realtor.com and says this is really about housing costs. Young adults did move out around 2022 when mortgage rates were low.
13: Since 2022, as housing costs have remained, you know, extremely high, mortgage rates increased, home prices remained quite high, a lot of, you know, that window of opportunity closed for a lot of young adults. And so that means that they're staying at home for longer.
12: Realtor.com reports the median home listing price is up 34% since before the pandemic. Since 2000, about twice as many adults in their early 30s are living with their parents. Stephen Bisaha, NPR News.
7: Today is International Day of Yoga, celebrated every June 21st. This year's theme is Yoga for the Healthy Aging, to encourage people to make yoga a lifelong habit to support physical fitness, mental wealth, and emotional balance. It originated in India. Indian Prime Minister Narendra Modi led the national celebrations with a mass session. 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
1: From the Center for Investigative Reporting and PRX, this is Reveal. I'm Al Letson. Outside Sports Illustrated Stadium in northern New Jersey, Ecuador fans are getting ready for a soccer game. This was a friendly, one of the last warm-up matches with Saudi Arabia back in May before the start of the Men's World Cup. Mother Jones reporter Tim Murphy and Reveal producer Artis Chariscus were there taking it all in.
15: Who are you rooting for tonight?
16: You see the color? My country, Ecuador.
15: Do you have a prediction for tonight?
17: Ecuador, 2-0.
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18: Ecuador. La mejor selección del mundo.
1: Inside the stadium, Tim and Artis head towards the Ecuador fan section.
20: Ojalá que vaya lejos. Vamos, tricolor.
21: And are you going to any World Cup games?
20: Yes, I'm going to the World Cup. Yo me voy al Mundial, me voy a Filadelfia, Ecuador contra Ivory Coast.
21: And why is the World Cup important?
20: It is one of the most spectacular, monumental events that happen every 4 years. Only the World Cup can unite such a beautiful nation like Ecuador to do such miracles and unite these people to one nation. Just like how they're doing right now!
1: Ecuador scores. The place goes berserk.
20: That's Ecuador for you! That's Ecuador! Making noise, making themselves present, and they will make sure they will go far. Beautiful nation, and thank you, my good sir. I appreciate you.
1: At its best, this is what the World Cup is all about. The pride, the flags, the songs, the goals. An entire nation at home and a vast diaspora around the world united behind them. It's easy to understand why people love it. And yet, as Artis and Tim talk with fans at this warm-up game, they keep hearing something else about the actual World Cup matches.
15: Are you going to any of those games, do you know?
16: No, I can't because it's too expensive. You can't afford it. That's why I came at least to the friendly game, because, you know, I can't pay like a $2,000 for looking for on top, you know?
20: Who the hell can afford that, bro? I'm sorry. You know what I'm saying?
1: So that's where we start today, on this special World Cup episode of Reveal. We put together a whole show for you from reporters who love this beautiful game. The drama, the chance, the almost goals, the feeling that the whole world is watching the same thing. And maybe because they love the game so much, they're also asking hard questions. We begin with reporter Alex Shepard. He's been following the rising costs of the World Cup and who's being asked to pay for it. Alex takes the story from here.
22: Because we are in America, we need to make a show, right?
23: That's Gianni Infantino, the president of FIFA, soccer's international governing body. FIFA stands to make between $11 and $13 billion in revenue this summer.
22: This is like 104 Super Bowls in 1 month. This is the magnitude of what we organize, ladies and gentlemen.
23: The bigness, the boldness, the billions. Infantino has used these numbers to woo mayors, governors, and President Trump. The FIFA president has been everywhere during Trump's second term, at his inauguration, on a state visit to the Middle East, and most famously at the World Cup draw, where he handed Trump the newly created FIFA Peace Prize.
22: Mr. President, this is your prize. This is your Peace Prize. There is also a beautiful medal for you that you can wear everywhere you want to go.
23: Trump and Infantino have had a symbiotic relationship over the last 18 months. For Trump, it's meant flattery and big promises from Infantino about the biggest venues, the biggest crowds, the best show. But for Infantino, that relationship has meant cold, hard cash. It's transformed this World Cup into one of the most expensive mega events in history.
0: In terms of like why this World Cup has become so expensive, I mean, it's largely around ticketing.
23: That's Adam Crafton, soccer writer for The Athletic. The cheapest tickets for a group stage match are about $140, but they easily soar higher. Marquee group stage games will set you back $2,000, and that's for the worst seats in the stadium. Entry into the finals will cost you over $10,000.
0: You know, I went to see Dua Lipa with my partner last September at Madison Square Garden. You know, I think we paid maybe $120 each. You know, it's expensive, but like, it's not wild. Whereas I think some of the prices that we've been seeing for the World Cup, you're just like, what? How is it got to this? And I think it's the natural evolution of what happens when one of the biggest, greediest sports events in the world goes to one of the biggest and greediest economies in the world.
23: Ticket prices are so outrageous, even Donald Trump has bashed them. Asked about tickets for the opening game of the U.S. men's national team, the president scoffed. I wouldn't pay it either, to be honest with you. But it's not just tickets. FIFA has monetized everything.
0: FIFA take the revenue from sponsorship, from broadcast, from ticketing, from parking, from concessions, and the host cities are expected to take on the cost of public transportation, safety and security, adjustments to stadiums that are necessary for soccer to take place there.
23: In other words, the cities, the taxpayers, you, me, everyone, we pay for everything. Here's Governor Mikey Sherrill, whose state, New Jersey, is hosting 8 games, including the final.
2: FIFA is providing $0

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1: Whenever Infantino has been asked about the extraordinary costs, he's pushed back. In fact, in May, he insisted that FIFA needed the money to survive.
2: The main and so far the only revenue-generating event for FIFA is the World Cup. The World Cup takes place 1 month every 4 years. The 47 other months until the next World Cup, we spend that money.
3: If your power derives from you know, 200 guys in a room who derive their power from no kind of democratic mandate, then don't be surprised if, you know, your organization begins to take on the character of, you know, a kleptocracy, for want of a better word.
1: That's Jonathan Liu, a sports writer with The Guardian.
3: This is the reality that is, I think, realigning our world. You look at what's happening in your own country, whoever holds the levers of power essentially can do whatever they like. And FIFA's evil genius, I think, is in recognizing where those levers of power lie and getting its hands on.
1: Host cities have gotten creative in their attempts to offset some of these costs. After weeks of back and forth, New Jersey Transit dropped their prices with the help of corporate sponsors. And in New York, Governor Kathy Hochul rented a fleet of yellow school buses to ferry thousands of passengers to and from games for just $20. But Adam Crafton is quick to point out that these deals between host cities and FIFA have been in place for well over a half decade.
4: None of this should be a surprise to local politicians or federal politicians. And I don't say that to attack those politicians or to say their points are invalid, but it is a little bit like, where were you? Where were you over the last 7 or 8 years when all of this was in plain sight? All of this was in the contracts.
1: Governor Mikey Sherrill didn't negotiate New Jersey's agreement with FIFA. Her predecessor and fellow Democrat, Phil Murphy, did. Here he is in 2023.
5: How exciting is this? We think we're going to get at least 8 games. Every single ticket will be sold out, I guarantee, no matter who's playing. This is going to be the biggest deal we've ever seen in this region.
1: Murphy's an ex-investment banker who now owns Gotham FC, a professional women's soccer team. He's a self-described lifelong fan, but he's also argued that bringing the World Cup to his state was an economic decision.
6: World Cup next year, 1 to 2 million visitors into the region. Economic impact, $3 to $4 billion. Permanent jobs created, 14,000.
1: It's no wonder, then, that he cut a deal where his state would foot the nearly $50 million bill for transit and security costs. Compared to the $3 billion that he estimated New York and New Jersey would bring in, it's practically a rounding error. The problem is that events like the World Cup almost never generate the kind of revenue their organizers promise they will, at least according to economists. What shirt are you wearing?
7: I'm currently wearing a Minnesota United jersey. I was wearing a Tanzania yesterday.
1: That's Victor Matheson. He's a huge soccer fan and a former pro soccer ref. But more important for this story, he's one of the leading researchers on the economic impact of huge sporting events like the World Cup. He says the problem is twofold. First, his research suggests that even under the best circumstances, local economies struggle even to make their money back from hosting. As ticket prices go up, the problem compounds, because when you're spending, say, $1,000 on a ticket, it gets even harder to justify a $600 flight or a $500 hotel.
7: Rather than bringing people to your city who will spend money here who otherwise wouldn't have, a lot more of those folks in the stadium are going to be locals. Like me, I'm going to local games here in Boston. But at $400 a ticket, that's $400 that I'm not going to have available to spend elsewhere in the local economy for the rest of the summer. That means less trips to Sam Adams Brewery. That means less tickets to the Red Sox, less trips down to the Freedom Trail, more money in FIFA's pocket, leaving the Boston economy.
1: Sounds like a bad deal, right? So I asked Victor why state and local leaders would ever agree to host.
7: Number one is they get misled by economic impact statements that are issued by FIFA.
1: Take Los Angeles. Their deal with FIFA was made by a nonprofit organization made up of representatives from the LA Rams, SoFi Stadium, the LA Galaxy, and Los Angeles Football Club. At a World Cup promotional event last month, LA Mayor Karen Bass promised that, quote, taxpayers will not be on the hook. But internal documents from the city's 2018 bid for the tournament suggested that nearly every cost will be taken on by the city.

0: These documents also show that when the city placed its bid, LA city government didn't complete its own analysis of the costs of hosting the World Cup. A spokesperson for the mayor told Reveal that LA didn't have an agreement with FIFA, which is technically true. The deal with FIFA was made by the private host committee, and its details have remained private, which means taxpayers are powerless to stop it. But one local union is pushing back.
1: No one elected Gianni Infantino or Donald Trump to rule Los Angeles.
0: That's Kurt Peterson, the co-president of Unite Here Local 11, the union representing 2,000 food service workers at SoFi Stadium, which will host 8 World Cup games. At a press conference in mid-May, he's flanked by a dozen and a half cooks, bartenders, dishwashers, and servers outside the arena that employs them.
1: Let's make one thing absolutely clear as I end my remarks. Without workers, there is no World Cup.
0: The union has been without a contract since last summer, so it's using the World Cup as leverage, threatening to throw a wrench in the world's largest mega event. Hey, Kurt, this is Alex.
2: Hello.
0: I interviewed Kurt as Unite Here negotiated with the concessions company at the stadium, as well as FIFA. In May, he FaceTimed from the road after a bargaining session. After some technical difficulties, we switched over to a phone call. I had to put him on speaker and hold my phone up to the mic. My arm is just like balanced in front of this microphone right now.
2: You have to file a grievance.
0: I know. He says he started negotiating with Legends Hospitality last summer. Legends manages concessions, catering, and other responsibilities at the stadium, and it employs the workers Kurt's union represents. After almost a year of ignoring them, Kurt says FIFA has suddenly become an active participant in the negotiations, too.
2: What's different about the World Cup is the total control that they hold over these venues during their games. They act as a nation state more than a operator of a soccer tournament.
0: According to Kurt, one of the biggest sticking points is over accreditation, which is basically workers getting ID badges to get into the stadium.
2: When the Super Bowl comes to town, the workers have to get accreditation. They need a badge to get into the Super Bowl. But in this case, in the World Cup with FIFA, they're demanding much more from workers. Whether you're a journalist or you're pouring beer, they want and they demand that you provide Social Security number, your country of origin, as well as other personal information in order for you to work in that stadium.
0: Keep in mind that their regular employer already has this information. What's different is that FIFA, which has gone to great lengths to court President Trump, also wants to keep workers' identities on file.
2: And if you don't give it to them, you don't work. But if you do give it to them, and this is the bind, you are allowing them, based on the contract you have assented to use that information and to share it with whomever they want, and including in the contract, it's really clear. It says any law enforcement or national security agency. That's what it says. That is not what happens when you work at the Super Bowl. Folks are nervous. I mean, as you well know, ICE isn't done.
0: Remember, it was only a year ago that the National Guard was deployed to Los Angeles, leading to a crackdown on undocumented immigrants. Then there were the deadly ICE protests in Minneapolis. And now, in New Jersey, there are clashes outside of Delaney Hall, an immigration detention center 15 minutes from where the World Cup final will be played.
3: When you have crowds this big, criminal activities follow.
0: That was Mark Wayne Mullen, the Department of Homeland Security Secretary. Last month, in a social media video chock full of sound effects, he promised that ICE would be at the tournament.
3: Well, ICE and HSI are going to be out there every day fighting against the counterfeit tickets, human trafficking, drug smuggling, counterfeit products. They're going to be working hand in hand with CBP along the way.
0: Kurt says that's worrying because some of Unite Here's workers have already had dangerous interactions with ICE.
2: We had a member last week, not from SoFi, but from a hotel, walk out of a courthouse after he had an immigration hearing, and they kidnapped him off the street in front of his wife and his 6-year-old and his 2-year-old child. He's in detention right now, but it's happening still in Los Angeles, and here they are saying they're going to come to the games.
0: Susanna Laharge works at the stadium. As a U.S. citizen raised in Argentina, she fears what ICE will do.
4: Because I have accent and how I look, they will believe that I'm illegal, or they can believe that I'm illegal and make me a headache, right?
0: The Trump administration's immigration and border policies have loomed over the tournament. In the lead-up to kickoff, one Iraqi player was detained for hours before being allowed to enter the U.S., and their team photographer was denied entry. A Somali referee, who was going to be the first person from his country to officiate the tournament, was also turned away at customs.
5: Shut it down! Shut it down!
0: Unite Here is demanding that their members be able to work without giving their personal data to FIFA, nor to any law enforcement agencies FIFA wishes.
1: No one gave FIFA the power to decide who is safe and who is hunted. And no one gets to bring ICE into our city. No one, right?
0: No! That's not their only demand.
2: When you ask our members what the, you know, first, second, and third most important issue they have, it's paying their rent. I mean, you know, housing costs are out of sight in Los Angeles.
0: They're also asking FIFA to contribute to an affordable housing fund for their members so workers can live closer to their jobs.
2: I think we're going to win that demand, or at least some of that demand.
0: That surprised me. So I asked him whether that's something the union is also asking of the Rams and the Chargers, who also play at SoFi Stadium. And he tells me yes, that the union already has won that fight in a few venues, like BMO Stadium, which hosts Los Angeles Football Club, one of LA's pro soccer teams. Guarantees that ICE will stay away. Sweeping job protections. Perhaps millions set aside for housing. It's probably the most ambitious set of demands FIFA has faced during this tournament. But for Kurt, that's exactly the problem.
2: The lack of imagination and expectations by political leaders during these mega events never ceases to amaze me. We are, you know, spending, you know, lots of money on security, infrastructure, traffic, transportation, et cetera, and that we don't demand more from these mega events. It's just shocking. That's just a failure of leadership.
0: We reached out to Legends Hospitality and FIFA, but neither agreed to speak with us about negotiations with the union. Earlier this month, with less than 2 weeks before kickoff, negotiations were at a standstill. But Kurt was feeling bullish.
6: Who are they going to bring in if they're not accredited? Because they said everyone's got to have some perfect accreditation security protocol. So I think we have a lot of power at this moment, and our members realize it and are hopeful for a settlement, but our folks are ready to do what's necessary to get what they deserve.
0: Then, days before the tournament kicked off, they reached an agreement. And it seems the union workers got everything they wanted. Kurt tells me they got a raise to $40 an hour, including premium pay for the World Cup, putting them among the highest paid concession workers in the country. Legends also agreed to make ongoing contributions to a housing fund for workers. And what about ICE? Kurt says they won there too. Members will not have to provide their personal data to FIFA. And they have the right to leave the stadium without retaliation if border agents should appear at SoFi.
6: I mean, I think these mega events are important, and they present strategic opportunities, not just for unions, but for communities. Yet the appetite for demanding more out of these games continue to disappoint. You know, the bartenders and the servers and the cooks in particular have stood up, honestly, not just to SoFi or FIFA, but actually to the federal government. And I just feel like it gives us, should give us all hope.
0: The short story? America's largest cities have mostly acquiesced to FIFA's demands. Now, they're spending taxpayer dollars to host the World Cup, and FIFA's ticket prices are still running wild. But in LA, a couple thousand food and beverage workers got a slice of FIFA's soccer ball-shaped pie.
7: That's reporter Alex Shepard. You can hear more of Alex's reporting about the 2026 World Cup in his literary magazine, Golden Goal. That story was produced by Sam Egan. Next up, we trace FIFA's backstory, think Rolexes and swag bags of cash, and chart the rise of soccer's most powerful man. That's ahead on Reveal. Don't go anywhere.
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11: 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I'm Al Ledson.
12: Our sport has a bright future ahead. Every day, around the world, new federations spring up.
11: That's from United Passions, a big budget feature film financed by FIFA. It's the epic origin story of the men who built the World Cup and the idea that football could unite the world.
12: FIFA.
11: FIFA spent more than $20 million on this thing, and it bombed. The film only made $918 on opening weekend in the U.S. Critics called it one of the worst movies ever made, and at least some of that had to do with the timing, June 2015. While United Passions was trying to depict FIFA as a noble institution, the real FIFA was in freefall, collapsing under a massive international corruption scandal. Mother Jones reporter Tim Murphy unravels the story from the beginning.
13: Back in 2010, the name FIFA didn't mean much to Richard Frankel.
14: I will say I was not the biggest soccer/football fan.
13: Frankel was an FBI agent in New York. His usual suspects were the mob and white-collar criminals. FIFA was a soccer organization based in Switzerland. But when he and his colleagues started pulling at threads, they found a sports organization that was not so different after all.
14: Because everyone knew FIFA was corrupt. It was basically corruption across the board. It was pay to play.
13: Payments flowed to FIFA officials in all sorts of ways.
14: You got, you know, a swag bag, but you got a swag bag of like Rolexes.
13: Or just a bag of bills.
14: They were just given cash in the bag. That was in the swag bag.
13: World Cup hosts were chosen in secret meetings in FIFA's basement. And there were suspicions that those votes had a price tag, too. Frankel worked the case for years. A top FIFA executive even wore a wire. And then, one morning at a hotel in Zurich,
15: we begin with a bombshell in the world of soccer. Some of the sport's top executives were arrested this morning at a hotel in Zurich, Switzerland.
16: According to the Justice Department, FIFA was being run as a criminal enterprise.
13: As FIFA officials were escorted out, a hotel employee held up a white bedsheet to block them from view. The metaphor was irresistible. FIFA's dirty laundry was finally being aired. Come to think of it, that might have made a good movie. The raid shattered FIFA's old guard. Its president resigned. The senior leadership was gutted. And into this vacuum stepped Gianni Infantino.
17: Dear friends, chers amis, cari amici, queridos amigos, etc., etc.
13: Infantino was kind of a dark horse, a Swiss-Italian bureaucrat who had spent years helping run European soccer. And suddenly he was crisscrossing the globe, insisting that he was the man who can save FIFA.
17: We will restore the image of FIFA and the respect of FIFA. And everyone in the world will applaud us and will applaud all of you for what we'll do in FIFA in the future.
13: David Kahn is an investigative reporter who wrote a book called The Fall of the House of FIFA. He says Infantino's message to FIFA's more than 200 national federations was simple.
18: FIFA's not going to fall. I'll bring the organization through. We'll reform it and we'll get it on its feet and it'll be successful and the money will keep flowing.
13: I did reach out to FIFA and Infantino for this story. I never heard back. Infantino's first major test was the 2018 Men's World Cup in Russia. Russia had recently annexed Crimea, it had passed anti-LGBTQ laws, and had been banned from the Olympics over a massive doping scandal. The vote awarding Russia the World Cup, which happened before Infantino took over, had been clouded by accusations of vote buying, which Russia denied. Vladimir Putin seemed determined to send a message. He wasn't going to change, and you can't make him. Infantino was there to give him a stage.
19: We can welcome the world to discover a Russia that maybe they don't know yet.
13: Infantino praised Russia so effusively that Putin awarded him a medal, the Order of Friendship.
20: Here's Mbappe!
13: But then the World Cup started.
20: Teenage kicks! The ultimate teenage kick!
13: And what were we talking about again?
20: The boy with the world at his feet!
18: How good was the PR for Russia, for Vladimir Putin, from the hosting of the World Cup in 2018? And how much did everyone say that had a wonderful time and that Russia wasn't this awful country that people painted it as, and the Russian people had been so friendly and welcoming? And then he launched this terrible war in Ukraine.
13: 4 years later, FIFA took the World Cup into a whole different kind of controversy in Qatar, a tiny Gulf monarchy so hot in the summer that FIFA eventually moves the tournament to November. A country with almost no World Cup infrastructure suddenly building stadiums, subways, an island, almost entirely from scratch. FIFA sold it as an inspirational story. Qatar's World Cup was also chosen by FIFA's former leaders. It was another test for Infantino. What would he do?
0: What was the reaction of human rights advocates to Infantino? What did people think he might do differently than old FIFA?
21: Yeah, it's a really great question.
13: This is Mustafa Kadri.
21: He wasn't known to be a big corrupt person. He was seen as someone who was a reasonably good manager, quite respected. So when he comes in, there's a lot of hopes that things will really change.
13: Kadri is a human rights lawyer who runs a group called Equidem, which investigates labor abuses in global supply chains.
21: So I had done research back in 2016, which was the first research to directly find forced labor of workers on an actual Qatar World Cup site.
13: And so he takes these findings to Infantino, literally.
21: So I had a conversation with him.
13: Kadri presents Infantino with the facts that workers are suffering,
21: often dying because of the extreme heat or falling from unsafe sites or not being paid, horrible, gruesome injuries, being punished when they would actually go on strike because of their conditions.
13: Kadri says there were people inside FIFA who seemed to take human rights seriously, but Infantino's response felt more like indifference.
21: What struck me about his response at the time was it was like talking to a politician.
13: Qatar denied allegations of human rights abuses ahead of the World Cup. Then, on the eve of the games, as criticism was mounting in the press and around the globe, Infantino held a press conference.
17: Today I feel Qatari. Today I feel Arab. Today I feel African. Today I feel gay. Today I feel disabled. Today I feel a migrant worker.
13: He kept going.
17: Of course, I'm not Qatari, I'm not Arab, I'm not African, I'm not gay, I'm not disabled, I'm not really a migrant worker. But I feel like them because I know what it means to be discriminated.
13: Then Infantino turned the criticism away from Qatar and toward the West.
17: I think for what we Europeans have been doing in the last 3,000 years around the world, we should be apologizing for the next 3,000 years before starting to give moral lessons to people.
13: Infantino spoke for nearly an hour. When Kadri heard the speech, he thought Infantino was sending two messages.
21: One of them is depressing, one is chilling.
13: The depressing part, Kadri says, was that Infantino seemed to be saying he was done listening to Qatar's critics.
21: I don't care if there's issues there. This is Qatar's World Cup, and we should embrace that. The second thing he was doing, which was very chilling, was effectively sending a light to the Qataris that, look, you can go and do whatever you want to people.
13: FIFA is saying, we're just a sporting body. We can't tell people what to do. Except, Kadri points out, FIFA does do that. It controls its events down to the tiniest details.
21: We saw that when FIFA wants to, they can make sure that, for example, you cannot wear one of their official sponsors' logo t-shirts in the stadium.
13: But Kadri says FIFA refused to flex that power in Qatar to protect the rights of workers.
21: So there's incredible leverage that they have on governments when they have really glaringly bad human rights records, and we didn't see that happen.
13: Then the tournament began, and once again, the beautiful game delivered.
3: Argentina campeón del mundo! Argentina campeón del mundo!
13: Messi lifting the trophy, a storybook ending, Argentina campeón del mundo. I'm not going to lie, it was awesome. The stadiums were full, the audience enormous. FIFA brought in an estimated $7.6 billion from it. And another Gulf ruler was watching closely. At the opening match in Qatar, sitting right next to Infantino, was the Crown Prince of Saudi Arabia, Mohammed bin Salman, the guy the U.S. government says authorized the murder of journalist Jamal Khashoggi just 4 years earlier. Saudi Arabia had already been pouring billions into sports. Now it wanted the biggest prize of all, a World Cup of its own.
4: We believe in the power of football, the power it has to bring us joy.
13: In its World Cup bid video, the country's message echoed Infantino's. Football unites the world.
4: You see, it's more than just a game. It's a passion, a way of life, a universal language that connects us all.
13: And in December 2024, Infantino made it official.
17: The host of the FIFA World Cup 2034 will be Saudi Arabia. Mabruk. Mabruk to our friends in Riyadh.
18: I think that you have to accept that FIFA did reform. It reformed its governance, it reformed its processes, and it had to.
13: David Kahn, the investigative journalist, says that under Infantino, World Cup host nations are no longer chosen by a small, secretive committee uniquely vulnerable to corruption. Now, all 211 members get a say.
18: But as we've seen, there wasn't really even particularly a vote for Saudi Arabia to host it in 2034.
13: Allegations of vote buying? That was the old FIFA. Now there's an open World Cup vote with one country on the ballot. But the other thing that's changed in the decades since Zurich is FIFA's relationship with power. The future isn't being decided by a few FIFA insiders in a Swiss conference room. It's being negotiated in plain sight with the most powerful people on earth.
22: Soccer's come such a long way. Soccer is a game, I guess you call it football.
21: Yeah.
13: Infantino has been cozying up to Trump for years. Ahead of the World Cup in North America, he even took a seat on the president's Board of Peace Initiative for Gaza, promising new stadiums, soccer fields, and sports academies. At the first Board of Peace meeting, FIFA rolled out an AI-generated video.
23: There is one language that still unites hearts. Football.
13: With bright green soccer fields, kids playing, and shiny new buildings rising from rubble.
23: A shared field.
17: We also have to rebuild and build people, emotion, hope, and trust. And this is what football, my sport, is about.
23: Toward peace, dignity, and hope.
13: But the fact that the U.S. has been Israel's chief military backer in a war that the United Nations has called a genocide makes all those promises and FIFA's feel-good story ring hollow.
21: Sport is this incredible glue that brings people together. People derive so much sense of satisfaction and meaning community from it. It's highly vulnerable to cynical people coming in and exploiting it for their own gain.
13: That's Mustafa Kadri again, who is, by his own admission, a soccer fan. But Infantino's alliances are paying off, at least for now. The next three men's World Cups could generate roughly $40 billion for FIFA.
21: I mean, even if you're not a soccer fan, you should care about FIFA. If you have FIFA, the most wealthiest, most popular sporting agency in the world, being able to basically partner with the worst human rights violators, that is a real threat to democracy globally.
13: So yeah, football really can unite the world, but money makes the world go round.
11: That story was from Tim Murphy, senior reporter at Mother Jones and producer Jonathan Jones. Coming up, Haiti is back in the World Cup. It's a moment of joy and pride, even if getting to the games in the U.S. may be harder than ever.
1: A lot of Haitians are afraid to go to the game because they were talking about ice being in front of the stadium.
11: That's next on Reveal.

0: 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A high of 103 forecasted for Las Vegas today. Things are expected to heat up in the coming week. There's a high of 109 forecasted for Tuesday and Wednesday.
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2: From the Center for Investigative Reporting and PRX, this is Reveal. I'm Al Letson. The World Cup has always had its controversies, but once the games start, it's all about the fans cheering for their country.
3: It's a moment 50-plus years in the making!
2: Like Haiti, which qualified for the World Cup for the first time in 52 years.
3: For the first time since 1974!
2: Our reporter, Artis Chariscus, has been speaking with some of Haiti's fans about what this World Cup means to them.
4: Jimmy Ozias couldn't believe when Haiti qualified for the World Cup.
5: I was like, tears was coming out of my eyes. That's the happiest days of my life.
4: And he couldn't wait for their first game against Scotland. Lucky for him, it was right where he lives, in Boston.
5: I can't wait to go to that game. I'm looking forward to make a lot of noise. It's going to be a Sunday, especially if we're winning. What a team.
4: Jimmy follows the team religiously, both from the stands and online. But he doesn't consider himself a super fan, at least not compared to his friend, Jude Bernard. Here's Jude, chanting before a Gold Cup game against Trinidad and Tobago. Sometimes he plays a horn from the stands. And at a game against Mexico, Jude even got their fans to chant for Haiti. Jude's energy for Haitian soccer is infectious. So when Jimmy saw videos of him online, he reached out.
5: We texted, I was like, yo, I see that you're a big fan of Haitian soccer.
4: Then they started going to games together.
5: That's when we become like father, like son. Me and Jude, we really close. Soccer bring me and Jude together.
6: Jimmy can shake the stadium by himself. He's special. And his passion is unbelievable.
4: That's Jude. He says he travels to almost all of Haiti's games across the Americas. Sometimes he's the only Haitian fan at a game.
6: I'm always excited to talk about the national team.
4: Soccer is a passion that started when Jude was a kid kicking a ball around the yard in Haiti. His father took him to games at Haiti's national stadium, and eventually Jude joined a professional team. But in 1987, during Haiti's first democratic elections following a dictatorship, his father and dozens of others were killed while lined up to vote in the capital, Port-au-Prince. Violent protests erupted across Haiti, and the country no longer felt safe, so Jude eventually moved to the U.S. He settled in Florida and landed a job at Bank of America, where he's worked for nearly 30 years in compliance, making sure the bank follows regulations. It's a good job, enough to raise a family and have plenty left over for his lifelong passion, going to Haiti's games.
6: We see that national team as a pride, as something that can bring some pride to our nation, because politically, things have not been good.
4: Haitians living in the capital, Port-au-Prince, still face dangerous levels of food insecurity and gang violence. So much so, the national team can't host games on Haitian soil. It's so unstable that many of the players have never set foot in Haiti.
6: But those players, they really want to go and see the people and walk on the street with the people, because those people, they are dying to see those players. And I can tell you, those players, they make all Haitian all over the world wild.
4: While the players bring pride to the country, politicians in the United States have brought insults. Remember, It wasn't so long ago that President Trump called Haiti a shithole country. And then there were Vice President J.D. Vance's false comments about Haitians eating pets.
6: For a leader to create a story, just to start something, to make us look bad, it is just to make us look bad.
4: He's holding out hope that maybe, just maybe, Haiti's performance at the World Cup can make a difference.
6: When Haiti plays, there's no gang out there. Everybody is hugging each other. It's peace, it's unity. And Haiti having a good World Cup, a very good World Cup, might make a change into the political environment in Haiti.
4: Which, honestly, is asking a lot, but it isn't unheard of. During World War I, there was a spontaneous single-day truce when German and British soldiers played soccer together. And in 2005, when Ivory Coast was in the midst of a civil war and their national team qualified for the World Cup, the players got on their knees and begged their countrymen to put down their weapons. Many believe it helped stop the civil war. That's the kind of World Cup magic Jude is hoping for. But it's not lost on him that it's a long shot. After all, before this tournament, Haiti had never won a single World Cup match.
6: Can you imagine Haiti win a game? What? What would be the front page of the newspaper in the U.S., in all over the world? Haiti won. It's gonna be about positivity.
4: After Haiti won a warm-up game earlier this month, Jude sent me a video of Haitians chanting as they ran down the street in northern Haiti. It was almost like he was sharing a proof of concept. See, it is possible.
6: They are saying that we have a team, but we don't have a country. They're sending messages to the politicians.
4: It's not just the fans speaking up, it's the players too. After qualifying for the World Cup, some players posted the hashtag Open the Country, asking for a safer Haiti so they can return home. I've spoken with a lot of Haitian fans over the last few weeks. Many of them are players for local Haitian semi-pro teams in New York City. They all hope the team will do well, but what that means in terms of wins and losses is up for grabs. Haiti is entering the tournament as one of the lower-ranked teams in the world. Gerard, a player for Haiti United FC, wants them to prove people wrong.
7: You know, a lot of people around the world expect us to blow it. I don't think we will. I think we will give a great shot.
4: Gerard says just getting to the tournament feels like a win.
7: You know, it's like we've already won a trophy or something.
4: The first two games are a close drive from New York, so it's pretty easy for these fans to celebrate, whether it's inside the stadium or at a watch party. But Mimi Duame, the soft-spoken captain for Osners FC, knows that's not the case for all Haitian fans.
8: It's really hard, because I know a lot of Haitians want to come, but with that administration right now, it's not easy to find visa to come. We cannot do nothing about that because Trump is doing what he's doing.
4: Haiti, along with Iran, are the only two countries playing in this World Cup under full no-travel bans implemented by the Trump administration.
6: For the Haitians, it's very difficult for them to leave the country.
4: That's Jude again, the superfan. He says that under these policies, even Haitians who have visited America in the past can't get visas to return.
6: It's very unfortunate that people from Haiti that don't have visa right now cannot come.
4: But there's a bigger obstacle to getting Haitian fans into the stadiums.
6: Actually, you'll be surprised that a lot of Haitians are afraid to go to the game because they were talking about ICE being in front of the stadium.
4: Like we mentioned earlier in the show, officials in the Trump administration have said that ICE will be at the games. And Jude says even some Haitians with green cards or U.S. citizenship are worried about attending the games in person.
6: Even my wife had to tell me, oh, you better have a copy of your passport, for your U.S. citizen passport on your phone because you never know. I'm like, I've been working for one of the biggest institutions in America for 29 years. I'm going to be 30 years next year. You think Bank of America will be hiring somebody for 29 years that's not a legal citizen? I'm not going to be walking with my passport on my phone. There's no need for it.
4: I can't believe that Jude isn't worried, just a little bit. So I ask him, are you going to heed your wife's advice and take a photo of your passport?
6: No.
4: He knows what he'll tell ICE if they approach him. He'll say what he says anytime he has to interact with the border agent.
6: I always tell them, I do the same thing you're doing, because I work in compliance.
4: He said, I do the same job you do. I work in compliance. Like a border agent, it's his job to make sure people follow the rules. Jude's friend Jimmy said he hopes ICE won't deter any fans from going.
5: We're not going to be scared. The fans have to be there. We have to make a lot of noise. There's going to be a lot of Asian fans on the stadium to cheer for the team.
4: At that opening game, Jimmy, Jude, and thousands of Haitian fans entered the stadium. They didn't spot any ICE agents along the way. Instead, they mostly saw a sea of happy men in kilts and women wearing Scotland's blue and white jersey. Haiti's fans were outnumbered, but still, they made some noise.
9: I lost my voice. We were yelling. We were screaming. We were chanting our song. We chant the whole night. We're a small country, but with a big heart.
4: That's why Jimmy sounds a bit hoarse on the phone. Jude, too.
6: To finally be in the World Cup and seeing Haiti playing was something that I will cherish for the rest of my life. And just seeing how the players fought the whole game and demonstrate their talent, really, it was a sign of pride for all Haitians that was in the stadium, especially me.
4: It was a close game, but one that saw Haiti on the losing side. Still, Jude's hope for the future of the team and hope that their performance reshapes the way people see his country, a country whose very existence was born from a slave rebellion.
6: Haiti represents a lot in the eyes of the world. That's where freedom started. That's where people started talking about freedom.
4: Jude says he's going to take a step back from being Haiti's number one fan to spend more time with his newborn grandson, who he dreams will one day play for the Haitian national team. Besides, he says, Jimmy is the future. He's the new super fan. I spoke with Jimmy as he was leaving a fan zone in Boston. Some Scotland fans suddenly approached him, asking if they could take a picture together.
10: Oh, you want to take a picture? Give me one second. They want to take a picture of me. Some Scotland fan, they want to take a picture of me.
4: Over the staticky noise of the phone, I hear Jimmy joining them in a Scottish chant. No Scotland, no party.
11: No Scotland, no party.
4: Then Jimmy gets them to join in a Haitian chant. They're saying Grenadier à la so, which means warriors, let's go. And then the call drops. But it's okay. Jimmy, the new superfan, has work to do. It's time to represent.
12: That story was reported by Artis Chariscus, who was also the lead producer for today's show, with help from Jonathan Jones. Lou Okowski and Ashley Cleek edited the show with additional editorial support from Clint Hendler. 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Victoria Baranetsky is our general counsel. 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They had help today from Claire C. Note Mullen and Cameron Smith. Taki Telenidis is our deputy executive producer. Our executive producer is Brett Myers. 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I'm Al Ledson, and remember, there is always more to the story.

0: 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We're on a mission to inform, educate, and inspire a growing audience. To make that happen, we need you to do something extraordinary. Donate. Your dollars will be transformed into trustworthy news, compelling stories, and so much more. Thank you.
1: Wow.
2: And basically kind of just stayed. So your love of immigrants, I mean, it's real. And yet, Mr. Mayor, the presidential election was won in this country essentially on the backs of hating immigrants. And can you put those two things together for me at the same time, that here we have this great city celebrating immigrants, and yet we know that a large part of the population voted for a man who ran on hating immigrants specifically?
1: I think it's easier to be afraid of an idea than an individual. And there are many who have not met those that they apparently fear. And here in New York City, immigrants are not a fantasy or a notion or a fear. We are a part of this city. 8.5 million people call this city home. More than 3 million are immigrants. I'm one of them. And I think that what we see is, in times of precarity, in times of scarcity, there are those who will tell us that we should blame our struggles on someone else. And what we are looking to do is to build a politics that actually identifies why working people are struggling and doesn't instead offer them their neighbor as the reason for it. And I've found inspiration in this work just from other New Yorkers who have often blazed a trail of doing just that.
2: Coming up on Latino USA, Mayor Mamdani speaks about politics and ICE.
1: I would not be here without that generation, and also without the support of Latinos and Latinas across the city.
2: Stay with us. No te vayas.

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2: It's Latino USA. I'm Maria Hinojosa. Before the break, I was speaking with New York City Mayor Zoran Mamdani about the joy filling the streets of New York City because of the World Cup and because of the Knicks. We're going to get back to my conversation with the mayor of New York. You grew up in New York City.
3: Yes, not far from Barnard.
2: No, I know where you went to school because that's where I saw you. Yes. At Bank Street. Yes. Like I saw you when you were a little one. 10 years old, I remember you pushing out of the turnstile when I was coming in to pick up the kids. But because you grew up in New York City, you also grew up seeing headlines and stories about a certain person named Donald Trump. Mm-hmm. You were reading the stories about his bankruptcies, about his divorces, about his infidelities. Many felt like Donald Trump was, to be blunt, a racist con man. And yet, you have been able to dominar, as we say in Mexican Spanish, you've been able to dominate the president in a way that is very interesting to witness. And I'm wondering if your understanding of not being afraid of him, because you grew up with the guy, how that has played into how you manage this very particular relationship with Donald Trump.
3: I think that at the core of that relationship is an honesty. And in many ways, it's a very New York trait to be able to work with someone and talk to someone with whom you have many deep disagreements. I think in this

0: the city, as you grow up here, as you build a life here, you constantly have to deal with things beyond yourself. And with the president, I'm very open and direct about how I feel about things, whether it be ICE or whether it be federal policy. And I'm also in those meetings looking to find ways to help the people of our city. And what that means is trying to bring that conversation back to the things that could transform life in the nation's most expensive city.
1: So what do you do, Mr. Mayor, when borders are Tom Homan recently made threats again that he was going to come into the city at this time? So what is your position on how you respond to ICE and Tom Homan?
0: I think you will hear threats from Tom Homan, and we have heard many threats from the federal administration. And no matter how many we hear, we make it very clear that our values and our laws are not bargaining chips. We are not embarrassed of our status as a sanctuary city. We are, in fact, proud of it. We are not embarrassed of the fact that New Yorkers of all kinds of immigration statuses live in this city. This is a city that finds a deep sense of pride in what David Dinkins described as the gorgeous mosaic. And we will fight these threats with every single tool that we have. And in fact, one of the decisions that I made coming into office was not only that we continue our status as a sanctuary city, but also that we audit our city agencies to ensure absolute compliance with that status. Because in a moment like this, where I'm going around our city speaking about the fact that for the first time we're offering free childcare for 2-year-olds, I know that there are families who are reticent to use any city government service out of fear that it could somehow be tied to their immigration status. They are unsure if they too are eligible for this. And we make it clear to them that not only will the city of New York not allow ICE agents to come in to a New York City school without a judicial warrant signed by a judge, but also that we are having a program here for every child in the city who's 2 years old in these neighborhoods, no matter what their immigration status is or the status of their parents.
1: As you were speaking, Mr. Mayor, I thought about the fact that I know people who are afraid in our city. And ICE has been, even in my own neighborhood of West Harlem, spottings there and here and there. What can you say to them, though?
0: That I understand that fear, that it is a fear that is rational given what ICE has been doing, and that for them to know that as their mayor, I firmly believe that ICE should be abolished, that we should have an answer to the question of immigration with humanity at the heart of it, and that I will not sit here alongside you and proclaim that the only way to respond to it is an agency that I'm older than. We know that what we see across the city is hardworking people across a variety of immigration statuses who are fearful to leave their homes. I heard of a student who took down the numbers of every single apartment on their floor so that ICE wouldn't know where they lived exactly. I've spoken to young people who've broken down in tears, telling me about what their parents have gone through and how fearful they are of even leaving the house. And we will continue to make clear that our city is not going to assist ICE in civil immigration, and to make the argument that it is time for some moral courage when it comes to what the future of this agency looks like, especially as we start to have more conversations about what a vision for our country looks like, especially within the Democratic Party.
1: So you're clear, ICE should be abolished.
0: Yes.
1: No doubt.
0: None. I think that this is a very modern and rogue interpretation of what immigration enforcement should mean. We are seeing people's lives be ripped apart, and for what? It seems like for the purpose of a narrative more than any actual desire for public safety. And I shared that with the president directly. I said, we have the NYPD in our city. When it comes to public safety, we are focused on this and delivering this. ICE does not assist in that work. In fact, it imperils that work. The reason, one of the reasons we have sanctuary city policies is so that every New Yorker, no matter their immigration status, knows that they are safe to interact with law enforcement.
1: So I think I told you very quickly that my daughter, who also went to Bank Street, became involved in electoral politics because of you, right? She was the one who came to me and said, "He's going to win." And I was like, Cuomo. She was like, "He's going to win." Why do you believe that this younger generation of Latino and Latina voters believe in what's possible in terms of your politics? What do you think that you're communicating to them specifically?
0: I think first, I would not be here without that generation, and also without the support of Latinos and Latinas across the city. it was one of the major reasons we won the primary. And second, I think people are exhausted by a politics of no. They are exhausted by looking at a national landscape and seeing Republicans whose imagination seems to be limitless, whether it comes to the feasibility of an idea or the constitutionality of it. And yet Democrats seem to be constructing an ever-lowering ceiling of possibility. And you think about a younger generation in this city. I spoke recently to a few young people not too far from here, and one of them looked at me and said, there's nothing worse in the city than being young and broke. There are so many young New Yorkers who've grown up in the city. Their only hope for staying here is to keep living in the same bedroom that they grew up in. They want something more than that. They want to be able to hear their parents' stories about how they took a chance in the city and feel like they could take a chance too. And that's something that we're trying to deliver.
1: Okay, how's your Spanish? ¿Cómo va el español?
0: Muy mal.
1: Muy mal.
0: Muy mal.
1: ¿Por qué?
0: Lo siento.
1: ¿No tienes tiempo?
0: Sí, pero I've been bad even when I had time. So it's not, I can't blame the job.
1: ¿Te gusta hablar el español?
0: Sí.
1: ¿Por qué?
0: Claro que sí.
1: Why do you like to speak Spanish? Because like you were like ready to go into Spanish real fast.
0: It's New York City. You can't grow up here and not feel like Spanish is a part of the language of the city. I listen to a lot of Spanish language music. I have no idea what's being said, but it feels like home. And I think that's how so many of us grew up here. Where, you know, I can say very well, you know, lo siento, yo no hablo español. And it sounds as if I speak Spanish, but that's just because of how we grew up in this city.
1: So, Mr. Mayor, I left the most difficult question to the end.
0: Okay.
1: It's about divisions in New York City.
0: Okay.
1: And how you're playing a part in them. Why have you decided to jump into the food wars? I just need to know.
0: Tell me more.
1: So,
0: what am I guilty of?
1: So you've made statements about the best pizza, Coronet.
0: I have.
1: I won't disagree.
0: Nostalgia.
1: Okay, bagels also. But Mr. Mayor, as a Mexican.
0: What have I done?
1: I need to understand the science upon which you are making the decision about what makes the best taco in New York City.
0: Oh, my God.
1: Because them's fighting words, yeah. You know. I mean, there are many Mexicans who I've asked, right? Is there a best taco in New York City? And they're like,
0: Have you tried Taqueria Ramirez?
1: No.
0: Okay.
1: Okay. But I have tried tacos número uno.
0: Yeah, los tacos número uno. They're good.
1: They're very good.
0: Yeah.
1: But I need to know your science. Upon which are you, what are you basing the decision on? I need to understand.
0: I think for me, a lot of it comes down to the quality of the meat.
1: Okay, the meat, the quality of the meat.
0: I am a real sucker for beef tacos, steak tacos.
1: Okay. Right?
0: I also think I love radishes.
1: Ooh.
0: So I overload my plate.
1: Okay.
0: You know?
1: Okay.
0: And then I love a hole in the wall experience.
1: Okay.
0: So like Taqueria Ramirez is, it's like this size.
1: Okay.
0: Right here. People are lined up through the seat. Los Tacos number one. I love that it feels like,
1: yes,
0: in the best way, a factory.
1: Yes.
0: Where you're there, you know, con todo, this, that. And then people are eating standing up.
1: Yes.
0: It feels like the city.
1: We have a name for that.
0: What
1: it's
0: is that?
1: It's called tacos parados.
0: Tacos parados.
1: Which means standing tacos.
0: Amazing.
1: Okay.
0: Tacos parados.
1: Yes. I want credit for that.
0: Yes, done.
1: You're going to be like, Maria Hinojosa taught me the term.
0: She taught me, parados.
1: Tacos parados.
0: Sí.
1: And you know why? Because in the best tacos, you eat them like this, standing up, and then the juice from the meat comes down the elbows into the floor.
0: Not bad.
1: Okay, giving you some real Mexico City cred. Okay, you did really well there.
0: Thank you very much.
1: Are you going to jump in on the bagels, though? Which is your favorite bagel shop?
0: I used to be Absolute Bagels, but they're gone. But there's a new one.
1: I was there.
0: I haven't been. Good?
1: For the first time last week.
0: Yeah.
1: And I had a sesame bagel with their chicken salad.
0: What?
1: To die for.
0: Chicken salad?
1: Their chicken salad in Absolute. Oh, look at you. Ooh, he's dissing me.
0: Just a little bit taken aback. People do that?
1: Oh, God. Absolute Bagels has the best chicken salad of all New York City.
0: I don't think I've ever had a chicken salad.
1: Okay, here goes the rapid fire.
0: Here we do.
1: Okay. One or two words to describe how you're feeling right now.
0: Ecstatic.
1: Ooh, I love that. Okay. Sleep deprived?
0: Absolutely.
1: A little.
0: Yes.
1: Who cares, right? Who cares?
0: Soon I will.
1: Who is going to win the World Cup?
0: I have said that it would be Morocco.
1: Okay, you're going to stand by that. So, Mr. Mayor, you have been rolling deep with Los Boricuas, Puerto Rican Day Parade. We saw you, Jose
0: Yo
1: Alvarado.
0: Soy Boricua.
1: Yeah, para que tú lo sepas. Okay, I love that. You actually said that Puerto Rico has been denied independence for far too long, your words. Do you believe that Puerto Rico should be independent?
0: I believe that Puerto Ricans should make that choice. I believe that they have the right to self-determination and that we should let them make their decision.
1: Do you want to see AOC run for president, staying on the Puerto Rican line?
0: Yes, I do.
1: Ooh, okay. What rapper, dead or alive, would you like to perform with?
0: Perform with?
1: Yes.
0: I feel like I would love to do the ad-libs for Ja Rule while he was performing New York.
1: Okay, we love that. Salsa or reggaeton?
0: Daddy Yankee was just one of the marshals of the Puerto Rican Day Parade, so I think I have to say reggaeton.
1: Mayor, thank you so much for taking time to speak with me.
0: It was such a pleasure.
1: Un placer.
0: Thank you. Thank you so much. Un placer.
1: Un placer.
0: Sí.
1: Tacos parados?
0: También. Un placer también.
1: That was Zoran Mamdani, the first Democratic Socialist and Muslim mayor of New York City. This story is part of our democracy and election coverage, The Latino Factor, How We Vote. We're going to leave New York and get to California now, where that sense of community that Mayor Mamdani was talking about is also present in a particular kind of ceremony. Producer Adriana Rodriguez is going to take us into what is largely recognized as the biggest Latino graduation in the country, a celebration where all the students' names are mentioned, and so are the names of their parents.
2: I'm weaving my way through rows of people at the Save Mart Center in Fresno, California, and the whole arena is already shaking. The venue can hold up to 18,000 people, and today, it's packed. Moms holding bouquets of flowers, big sisters holding back tears, abuelitas cradling grandchildren, while little cousins climb over rows of chairs.
3: Welcome to the 50th.
2: And they're all here to see their loved ones walk across the stage at the largest bilingual and bicultural college graduation ceremony in the country.
4: The Latino one, it helps you connect with your culture and you feel like you're really celebrating with your people.
2: Alma Rangel is one of the students graduating this year with her master's in education.
5: I feel like it's all of our achievements, like collectively.
2: Her younger sister, Ruby, is also graduating right beside her with her master's in Spanish.
6: Many of you are the first in your family to earn a college degree. Where are my first generation college students?
2: There are over 1,000 students graduating this year, and nearly every hand goes up when she asks this. I raise my hand too, because I'm also the first in my family to get a college degree. I grew up in the Central Valley as well, just a couple hours north. My dad's side of the family came over from Mexico to work in the fields, and looking around the arena, it's hard to not think about all the sacrifices these families, like mine, have made to get here.
7: This is gonna be a little long program, but it's gonna be a fun program. You're not gonna regret it.
2: This ceremony has a reputation for being long because not only will the names of the 1,000-plus graduates be read, so will the names of their parents.
8: Today, we gather to celebrate our Mexican, Chicano, and Latino roots right here in the Central Valley as Americans that we are.
2: At a moment when immigrant communities are once again at the center of debate over who belongs in this country, this ceremony offers a different narrative. What about family, sacrifice, and the generations of family who made these degrees possible? It's the week before graduation, and I'm standing in the kitchen of the Rangel family home. Little kids run around screaming, and the family dog, Lulu, barks at me if I move too fast.
9: Hey. ¿Qué es esto?
10: Es carne para tacos.
9: Okay.
10: You like tacos?
9: I do. Sí.
10: Okay.
2: The stove has the entire house feeling preheated, while their mom, Socorro, flips tortillas on the front burner.
11: I think her love language and the way that she expresses herself is through, like, acts of service.
2: At 28 years old, Alma's the oldest of four.
11: I am finishing up my master's degree in education with an emphasis in curriculum and instruction.
2: She hovers her hand over the carne that's cooking on the stove.
11: For example, she knew you were coming and she wanted us to make sure that you felt welcomed and you were well taken care of. So, Ruby, you translate.
2: Ruby is the second oldest and is also graduating with her master's alongside her sister.
5: I am 25 years old. I have a 5-year-old daughter. Right now, I'm working as a TA at Fresno State teaching a beginner Spanish class.
2: Her mom gets choked up just hearing her say this to me.
9: Yo no sé de dónde sacaron tanta inteligencia. Yes.
2: I don't understand where they get their intelligence from, she says.
9: Y pues estoy muy orgullosa de ellas. Muy.
10: Muy.
9: ¿Cómo?
10: ¿What is it?
9: Proud.
10: Proud.
9: Proud.
2: Their father chimes in from the kitchen table.
12: Me siento muy feliz por mis hijas.
2: I'm very happy for my daughters, he says.
11: My mom came when she was 13 with her whole family. So grandma, grandpa, siblings, everyone. My dad came to the U.S. when he was 16, and he's been here ever since. So both of them have been here over 30 years. Sorry, I get, like, emotional talking.
2: As Ruby explains it.
5: My mom was a housekeeper, my dad a gardener, so we would go work with them during the summers, and they would always tell us, like, we don't want you guys to have this life. Like, you need to go to college.
2: They wanted their children to have choices they never had themselves. A common story in families with immigrant parents.
11: And it sucks that the current administration is labeling, you know, our people as criminals and detaining them.
13: With these ICE raids, many parents say they are fearful of what might happen to their children at school on certain days.
14: Immigration crackdown, roughly 220,000 people have been arrested by ICE agents.
15: As the Homeland Security Department works to deport more people, immigrants with legal status or no criminal history are also being detained and deported.
11: It's very unfortunate because we're more than that. You know, I think my sister and I are proof that we're product of hardworking immigrants and we're contributing back to our community.
2: Alma lives at home with her parents, and she tells me that she feels that love from them in many ways. Words of encouragement, through financial support, and daily home-cooked meals.
11: That's the one thing that we're so thankful for is my parents. They've really carried us throughout this whole process. My mom is just like, whatever you need me to do. I mean, my sister being a full-time mom.
2: Ruby lives just 15 minutes away from her parents. I ask her what it's like being a mom and a full-time student.
5: It's hard. I'm not going to lie. Like, it was challenging at times. Like, I was taking, like, 3 grad classes at a time, like, just to get my program over in 2 years. So it was a lot. Like, I had assignments. I had my daughter, like, her school events.
2: She shows me a photo of her daughter, 5-year-old Eliana, who comes out of the room clutching a doll to say hello.
5: This is from when she graduated preschool.
16: When I was 4 years old, I was little, and then I was 4 years old, and I was in a different class, and I graduated.
2: Staying close to family wasn't just about tradition. Living with her parents while raising her daughter and finishing school, gave her and her husband the chance to save enough money and eventually buy their own home. Now, Alma is preparing to become the teacher she needed growing up, one who acts as a linguistic and emotional bridge for families.
4: This is my community. I went to elementary school here right down the street. So the community that I serve is low income, a lot of first generation students as well. It's a very difficult demographic to work in, but I feel like this is where I'm meant to be because these kids remind me of myself, especially those that have those parents that work backbreaking jobs.
2: For many students, success did not happen in isolation. It happened because entire families helped carry the weight.
4: You know, we're a minority. And especially in this country, we're a minority. So being able to celebrate this accomplishment with others who have had to face the same barriers as you, that's huge.
2: This is huge. And here in the heart of California's Central Valley, in a state that educates more Latino college students than any other state in the nation, it's easy to see why so many families are excited to celebrate. Because even though their degree is handed to one person, they still represent the labor of an entire family.
4: So when I get hooded, I was like, you better clap for me because this is huge. Like only 8% of Latinas have a master's degree.
2: Only 8% today. And while that's a low number, it's doubled from 25 years ago when only 4% of Latinas had a graduate degree. I asked Socorro, their mom, how she is feeling about the ceremony.
9: Pues, ¿cómo te sientes?
17: Me siento que voy a llorar todo el rato.
9: She thinks she's gonna cry the whole time.
17: Maybe me voy a desmayar.
9: And maybe she's gonna pass out or faint.
17: De la emoción.
9: Oh, so many emotions.
17: De que se sigue me va a hacer llorar.
9: She's gonna be continuous, she's gonna cry.
4: Aww. And that's stuff that we don't see, nor do we hear.
2: As their mom starts tearing up, both Alma and Ruby instinctively shy away from her. And we're left with nothing but the hum of the always-on TV.
4: Do you feel that you're in a position where you're open to share your emotions with your mom?
9: No, not at all.
4: Why?
9: I don't know. I think that's just the way we were raised.
2: I've seen this before. For many immigrant families, there often isn't much room to fall apart. When you've spent decades focused on survival, vulnerability can feel unfamiliar. For their dad, this moment carries the weight of everything that came before, from the moment he left Mexico to the years spent building a life in a country that offered no guarantees. Ruby translates for him.
12: Nosotros venimos de México. Mi esposa y yo llegamos aquí sin documentos para vivir en el país y por eso me siento más orgulloso de ellas porque han logrado algo que es casi como mi sueño.
9: He says that he hopes that we find a job in what we worked so hard for. And that, as we know, like him and my mom came here undocumented, so it's even like a greater joy seeing us like, and then just seeing us graduate, that's already like one goal checked off.
4: That's his American dream.
1: When we come back, we're meeting another graduate, Diego, whose journey to the stage was shaped by deportation, by loss, and by those who carried him along the way.
18: Although my family didn't get to go to Fresno State, that was always the family goal. Even when I was a little kid, my mom and dad would always say, like, get ready, you know, like, once you go to college here at Fresno State.
1: That's after the break. Stay with us. No te vayas.
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1: It's Latino USA. I'm Maria Hinojosa. Before the break, we met the Rangel family, where sisters Alma and Ruby are preparing to graduate with their master's. It's a milestone their parents spent decades working towards. After meeting them, our producer, Adriana Rodriguez, wanted to better understand why the 50th annual Chicano Latino commencement celebration means so much to so many families.
22: It began really as an affirmation of we're going to celebrate our students and we're going to celebrate the culture from which they come.
1: So she sat down with the president of Fresno State.
22: I'm Saul Jimenez Sandoval. I am the 9th president of Fresno State. I started my position in January of 2021.
1: Adriana's going to continue our story from here.
23: He grew up in a large family, the youngest of 8. He and his family immigrated to the U.S. from Mexico when he was just a child.
22: So it's unusual to have a president from within the institution that is also very much connected to the region as well. So I'm both local in that I grew up here and also homegrown.
23: So when he talks about the university, he isn't speaking as an outsider. He's been at Fresno State forever. He walked the hallways as a professor, was a dean at one point, and is now the president leading the institution he says helped shape his life.
22: This is the 50th year that Fresno State has the Latino commencement. And it's really a celebration of the community back then, you know, 50 years ago, where a student would go up and then they would say their name. And the family didn't know that it was the name because the name was not being pronounced properly.
23: Organizers say they aren't aware of any other commencement in the country where announcers call not only the names of the graduate walking on stage, but also the names of their parents. And one more thing that's different about the ceremony, there's no limit to the number of tickets each graduate receives for the event.
22: It is, you know, the abuela, and it is the tios, and it is everyone else coming together and saying, that's our daughter, the engineer, who is now going to represent our family in this California of ours. That's our son who is going to go into law, or that's our son who is going to become a teacher.
23: This ceremony was created as a response to a very specific kind of invisibility, one that showed up in mispronounced names, absent cultural traditions, and the feeling that many Latino families did not fully belong in academic spaces.
22: We often forget that we produce 25% of the nation's food supply. And we often forget that universities like Fresno State are these incredible doors of opportunity that make it happen for so many students.
24: My name is Juan Diego. This is my last semester at Fresno State.
23: Diego grew up down the street from the university. He saw that campus every day, and over time, began imagining himself there.
24: Pretty much all my life, I would see students come in and out from Fresno State. And then, although my family didn't get to go to Fresno State, that was always the family goal. Even when I was a little kid, my mom and dad would always say, like, get ready, you know, like, once you go to college, you're at Fresno State.
25: Well, Diego was the baby of the house.
23: Youngest of 7.
25: I think I was already, I was 14 when he was born.
23: With a smile on her face and a knot in her throat, his big sister, Lizette, reminisces about the first time she walked him into kindergarten.
25: I remember just, like, starting to cry because he was crying, and then he wiped my tears and he was just like, don't cry, sister, it's gonna be okay. And then I'm like, well, you're the one crying. And he's like, okay, I'll be good. And then he just walked into his classroom. That's like the cutest memory I have of him.
23: Like other families I met in the Central Valley, Diego's is also from Mexico.
24: My mom didn't go to any colleges. She actually just ended up at a high school in Durango. And then my dad, I don't even think he finished elementary school, so.
23: And when the conversation turns to his dad, Diego's voice softens.
24: My dad, we're off and on talking, and it's always been that way since he got deported, mainly because the communication with him hasn't always been the greatest. But other than that, I still love and respect him.
23: Even now, as he's preparing to graduate, the memory of losing a parent to deportation almost 20 years ago still weighs heavy. And he knows he isn't the only one. Across the country, there are millions of children growing up with that same fear, that one day, a parent or loved one could disappear from their daily lives with little warning.
24: But the next generation, I know they're feeling the same way I did when I was younger, when my dad got deported, so. It makes me nervous, you know, because a lot of those kids are depending on their parents. It can really affect their kid's life in the long run, so I do pay attention to it.
23: But deportation wasn't the only loss his family endured. While Diego was making his way through school, his mom got sick.
25: And then my mom at the same time was battling stage 4 breast cancer. And then fast forward, you know, they go through school, he goes through high school. And then during 2020, my mom unexpectedly passed away.
23: The loss reshaped their entire family, where suddenly they had to learn to move forward without the one person who held everyone together. Both of Diego's parents were now gone, which meant that sometimes loss and grief were tangled up with responsibilities.
25: I'm the only sister, too. So it's like I have all the brothers and then I'm just the sister. So their memories of me, it's like that I was very strict, that I would get really upset if I clean and they made a mess.
23: She has continued to step more and more into the caretaker role after their mom passed.
24: I live with my sister right now. Yeah, she's basically been my guardian ever since my mom passed away, and she's been helping me.
25: And I think that was the big thing for me, like after my mom passed away, that I wanted his college to just be very low stress. Like I didn't want him to worry about having to pay rent or worry about getting two jobs, like the struggles that I went through. I didn't want him to think about those things.
23: She wanted college to be the one place in his life where survival did not have to come first.
25: When I see him up there, I'm just going to think of all his hard work, obviously, first and foremost, but also everything my mom put into, you know, into him and his upbringing and us too, and how we were trying to carry that forward and kind of pay it forward to him as well.
0: Now, the moment you guys all been waiting for, recognizing the graduates. Let's get ready to name some names and your parents' names. Let's get started.
23: As the long list of graduate names are being called out, I look around the arena and see a mix of smiles and tears. Proud dads grinning in their botas, tias capturing the moment on their cell phones. The graduates are all waving as they make their way towards the stage. Some of their caps are transformed into personalized canvases of gratitude for their loved ones. All the bachelor's degrees are called first. And I see Diego with a red stole draped around his neck and a cap decorated in memory of his mother. He makes his way across the stage, turns to his family, and waves. After the first section of names are called, it's time for a little break. And honestly, after sitting for over 2 hours, we need one.
3: Hemos llegado a la mitad y necesitamos un break.
23: The lights suddenly drop and everyone, graduates, grandmas, kids, all jump to their feet and start dancing. On the floor, some graduates even push the chairs out of the way to form dance circles. They're waving glow sticks in the air. It's truly feeling like a giant party right now. After the mini dance break begins to wind down and everyone takes their seat, we get back to calling out the graduates' names, including the higher degrees.
6: The master's degree signifies 2 to 3 years of advanced studies beyond the bachelor's.
23: And that's when I hear the Rangel sisters.
7: Erika Rangel Rodriguez, hija de Socorro y Fortunato.
23: After all the names have been called, I can feel a wave of joy and relief wash over the crowd.
0: So we come to the end. Thank you guys, but the party's not over yet. We have one more party. Where's the music? Let's cue the music. Let's go.
23: Folks are starting to leave the arena when I spot Diego and his family.
8: Hey, yo. You did it, bro.
10: Congratulations. Thank you very much.
13: 25 years old, made it.
10: Good job.
13: How are you feeling?
10: Oh, I'm surreal. I mean, I can't really put it into words right now, but I'm just glad everybody's here.
14: I'm just happy for him.
13: Okay, now you want to take a picture with Diego?
23: Everyone's taking pictures. I literally turn around and find the Rangel family also taking pictures.
14: Congratulations. Thank you.
23: Their mom is grinning while she snaps a few photos.
13: How are you feeling?
14: Happy?
13: Yeah. Did you cry?
14: Yes.
13: It's a really like awesome moment, like an intimate moment for all of us, just us being here and then seeing how much they honor your parents and the sacrifices that they've endured. Like, that's heartwarming.
23: For graduates like Alma and her sister Ruby, Diego, and the thousands of others, their degrees and the ceremony represent so much more than just the end of their academic careers. Years ago, as the first person to graduate in my family, I felt that way too when I looked out into the audience and saw my whole crew of loved ones cheering me on. And now, as this graduating class steps into their roles as teachers, engineers, community leaders, they carry with them the dreams of the families who helped them get here. I ask Alma to read me the words she put on her cap.
26: Con la bendición de Dios, el sacrificio de mis padres y mi dedicación lo logré. So it's entailing all three aspects of what brought me here. God blessed me with my knowledge and my perseverance to keep going, and I feel like my parents sacrificed a lot for myself for me to be here, and of course I had to have that like internal motivation to keep going. So if without those three things, I feel like I would have never gotten here.
1: That's it for today. Our show was the work of Reynaldo Leaños Jr., Benny Lay Ramirez, Adriana Rodriguez, our managing editor, Fernanda Chavarri, and myself. Nancy Trujillo is our production manager. Our engineers are Stephanie LeBeau, Julia Caruso, and JJ Carubin. The Latino USA team also includes Roxana Aguirre, Luis Luna, Glorimar Marquez, and Julieta Martinelli. Benny Lay Ramirez and I are executive producers, and I'm your host, Maria Hinojosa. You can find Latino USA on your podcast feed, also on our website, latinousa.org. And then you can listen to us anytime you want. Hasta la próxima. No te vayas. Chao.

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4: On the next edition of A Coyote Billboard, we speak with Dr. Sandra Cosgrove, a history professor at the College of Southern Nevada, and the incoming Faculty Senate Chair. Dr. Cosgrove speaks about her past work on the Faculty Senate and what she plans to work on when she assumes the position in the summer. She speaks about her goals for the Faculty Senate, the important work being done with student government at the College of Southern Nevada, and her role as liaison between faculty, the Board of Regents, and Nevada legislators. Have you always wanted to know what goes on inside student government and faculty government at a community college? All of that is coming up on the next edition of Coyote Billboard on KNPR 88.9.
5: Live from NPR News in Washington, I'm Dan Ronan. President Trump is threatening violence against Iran. He warns its proxies must stop causing trouble in Lebanon. The threat comes as Vice President J.D. Vance negotiates a fragile peace plan with Iran in Switzerland. NPR's Luke Garrett reports.
6: Trump says U.S. forces will, quote, hit Iran very hard again if its proxies keep up the fighting in Lebanon. Earlier this week, Trump had called on Israel to, quote, calm down. He pushed for a ceasefire between Iranian-backed Hezbollah and Israeli forces in southern Lebanon. This ongoing conflict threatens the recent U.S.-Iran peace plan. Meanwhile, Vice President Vance is seeking to build upon a recently signed memorandum of understanding between Iran and the U.S. He spoke Sunday from Switzerland.
7: The question before us now is how much more can we accomplish together? Can we turn over a new leaf? Can we change relations in the Middle East permanently?
6: Vance says his goals are to end Iran's nuclear program and keep the Strait of Hormuz open. Saturday, Iran said the strait was closed, but U.S. Central Command denied this. Luke Garrett, NPR News, the White House.
5: The U.S. Centers for Disease Control and Prevention is getting access to just over $100 million in emergency funding from the country's Infectious Disease Rapid Response Reserve Fund. As NPR's Gabrielle Emanuel reports, the money will help the agency respond to the Ebola outbreak in the Democratic Republic of Congo and Uganda.
8: The CDC currently has more than 125 staff in the Ebola-affected countries, says Dr. Satish Pillai of the CDC in a press conference.
9: In the past several days, our team in DRC is collaborating in efforts to improve community acceptance of surveillance, isolation, and safe and dignified burials.
8: The U.S. is also supporting Ebola assessments at ports of entry, including airports, and providing technical input on how to get Ebola testing where it's needed. This boost in funding comes as the U.S. has faced criticism that foreign aid cuts may have hurt the region's ability to detect and respond to this Ebola outbreak. Gabriella Emanuel, NPR News.
5: British Prime Minister Keir Starmer faces a critical decision. He can either step down as the United Kingdom's leader or face a likely challenge to his role as the head of the Labour Party. This from rival Andy Burnham, who just last week won election to Parliament and is expected to challenge Starmer. Discontent with Starmer's leadership has been building, especially concerning economic growth and the delivery of public services. Britain's business secretary, Peter Kyle, says Starmer is reflecting on his political situation and some in government expect a decision possibly by Monday. Starmer has been UK prime minister for almost 2 years. You're listening to NPR News from Washington. Ties, mugs, and cards, they're on the order of the day this weekend because today is Father's Day. It's an American tradition rooted in more than just dollars. NPR's Amy Held reports.
1: Prices are up, wages are down, but people are still spending on Dad. In record amounts, in fact, the National Retail Federation projects nearly $28 billion total spent on the day. Consumers say they'll pull back in other areas to make it work, budgeting around $230 on average, with outings, clothing, and gift cards topping the list. An American mom is credited with coming up with the idea more than a century ago. Sonora Dodd of Spokane wanted to honor her husband and her own dad, a widowed Civil War veteran who raised six kids. Inspiring Washington State to first recognize the day in 1910, more than 50 years later, the third Sunday in June was reserved for Dad after President Johnson signed a proclamation. And in 1972, President Nixon made Father's Day a permanent national holiday. Amy Held, NPR News.
5: France and other parts of Europe are in the midst of a punishing heat wave, leading to the cancellation of some outdoor activities, including concerts and sporting events. Misting stations have been set up at the Eiffel Tower and other locations to combat the 100-plus degree temperatures. In addition to France, residents of Spain, Italy, and Germany are also enduring the heat. Meanwhile, the head of France's state-owned rail network is urging vulnerable people to avoid traveling by train because of the possibility of delays caused by damage to tracks and overhead power lines. This is NPR.
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2: 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It seems today's highs of 103 is the last of a reprieve of temperatures closer to 110 forecast for Las Vegas. We get right back there on this upcoming Tuesday, high of 109 forecasted then. 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
4: Hi, and welcome to Coyote Billboard. I'm Melissa Weinstein, a professor in the Department of Communication at the College of Southern Nevada. I'm joined today by Dr. Sandra Cosgrove, a history professor at TSN and the incoming Faculty Senate Chair for the 2026-2027 school year. Dr. Cosgrove, welcome to Coyote Billboard.
11: Thank you for having me.
4: So now, many people don't realize that although you're coming in as the Faculty Senate Chair, it's actually a three-year job or three-year cycle. So tell us a little bit about the process to becoming the Faculty Senate Chair.
11: Sure. So Faculty Senate is the body that helps to write policy for the college. And so there's lots of faculty that are going to be represented in that body. It's kind of like the House of Representatives. So every school gets a certain number. And then you need to have leadership. And in the House of Representatives, there's a speaker and then there's different leaders. In the Senate, we have a Senate Chair. And that's the person who has the power. But you can't really ask somebody to go from maybe being a senator or a faculty member to all of a sudden being chair because there's too much to learn. So what we do is we have chair elect. So when you run to be chair elect and you get to do that for 1 year. That's like your training wheels. Then you get to be chair and you have the power and you make decisions. And then you get to be past Senate chair. And then you get to help to kind of mentor the new person coming in. You get, help with committees. And it really works out well because then that way it helps people feel a little bit safer if they want to run to be the Senate chair.
4: So tell me a little bit about the chair elect position since you just went through that in the past academic year?
11: So with the chair-elect position, you end up serving on a lot of committees. There's hiring committees, there's Board of Regents committees, there's college committees. You serve as the representative for Faculty Senate. So you speak for faculty, you get information to pass along to the chair. That's a lot of what you do. But then you also spend time just talking to the current Senate chair because they're having to make big decisions for all the faculty and they need to be able to talk to someone. So they talk to the chair-elect and they talk to the past chair. But mostly what you're doing is just really understanding governance at the college so that you're ready when your turn comes up to be chair.
4: So tell us a little bit about how the Faculty Senate works along with the other leadership groups on campus, like the student organizations and the other leadership organizations among administrators, etc.
11: Sure. So we call it the different shared governance groups. So academic faculty and administrative faculty are represented through Faculty Senate. Administrative faculty, so they do administrative roles and they oftentimes teach, they have what's called AFA, the Administrative Faculty Alliance, and then classified, and so those are actually state workers. They tend to be our administrative assistants. They're the people who manage the massive amount of paperwork at the college. They have classified counsel, and then students obviously have student government. We all need to work together because any one policy or any one decision is not just going to impact one group. Any policies the Faculty Senate pass obviously are going to impact students. But it also might impact administrative faculty because they're also part-time faculty. So we just need to, you always need to make sure that you're sitting in on each other's meetings, that you have time where maybe you won't go out to lunch, that you have like a text messaging thread. Because if you're kind of in your own silo and you make a decision without talking to people, you could inadvertently hurt someone else.
4: So you mentioned shared governance. You know, that's a big talking point at CSN. Being able to work cohesively and forward thinking wise with the different groups. Tell me a little bit about what you see as shared governance and how it should work.
11: What I like to say is we need to achieve consensus. That doesn't mean that everybody is going to agree to exactly the same thing, but we need to make sure that everybody that makes CSN run as a college can come together and we talk through things until we achieve consensus. And academic faculty might be giving up a little and classified may be giving up a little, but at the end of the day, we can say this is a decision that we all can live with. Let's move forward. What's really hard about that is it takes a lot of talking. You have to listen to people deeply. Sometimes you have to give up things that you don't want to give up. So to me, when I hear shared governance, the word I think of is consensus.
4: So basically trying as best as possible to come to that agreement. Now, you mentioned talking and having those conversations. So tell me a little bit about what you have been doing as chair-elect to kind of work towards that in the capacity where you are right now.
11: Oftentimes when you're chair-elect and you're on committees, you're on committees with administrative faculty, with students, with people who are classified. And so you get to hear their perspectives when you're looking at a specific topic. If I hear something and think I should learn more about that, I can reach out to the person on the committee, to the leadership of that group. But you have to be willing to invest the time to listen, to engage in dialogue, and then sometimes be able to say, well, then your position is actually more important than my position, so I'm going to go ahead and support you.
4: So now this is not your first time in Faculty Senate leadership. So tell us a little bit about your Faculty Senate experience. How long have you served and what have you kind of taken on both as a senator and leadership-wise?
11: I actually became a senator in Faculty Senate before I was tenured. So we're talking 2004, 2005. And then I ran to be chair in 2008, 2009, and I won. And that was not a very good time because 2 weeks into me being chair, the economy collapsed. The Board of Regents froze everybody's salary. I had to go and tell faculty this. But then behind the scenes, the Board of Regents didn't know whether the Nevada system of higher education would remain solvent. So they were talking about doing a vote of financial exigency. And if they vote financial exigency, tenure is off the plate. they can fire you under financial exigency. So we spent most of my year as faculty senate chair and then past chair working with the Board of Regents to make sure that they could that they would limit any type of vote that they would take on financial exigency to help protect people's jobs.
4: So in other words, that took that off the table then, in other words, going forward.
11: Yes, and we had to, you know, they said we have to figure out how to save money. We're going to have to interact with the governor. We're going to have to interact with the legislature. They're going to want to make cuts. So everybody needs to come together and we need to reach consensus on where we could possibly save money. Every group then came to the table, and obviously you want to protect jobs first. But you might say, okay, you know what? We have a new program. We're going to go ahead and mothball that program for a while. Or, you know, we're going to buy some equipment and we're going to go ahead and we're not going to buy the equipment. But every single group came in and said, we want to protect jobs and we have things we're willing to give up.
4: Now, protecting jobs, obviously, is always going to be at the forefront. And you mentioned 2008 and, you know, different kind of economic times. What about now? What kind of work is the Senate needing to do in terms of protecting its faculty now versus then? How have things changed?
11: In some ways, it feels the same as 2008, 2009, because our economy's kind of in a rough spot right now for different reasons, but the budgets are being scaled back and we're having to look at, you know, are we going to put off purchasing certain things to make sure that our budget balances. That, I remember the same feeling that I had in 2008, 2009. But then there's also the flip side. And when I was Senate Chair the first

0: Live streaming of Nevada Public Radio is brought to you by listeners like you. We're on a mission to inform, educate, and inspire a growing audience. To make that happen, we need you to do something extraordinary. Donate. Your dollars will be transformed into trustworthy news, compelling stories, and so much more. Thank you.
1: You're still teaching an online class. You are still grading and interacting. Now it's the dual enrollment kind of train that left the station a while back. And they're like, oh, if we can just get high school teachers to teach the college classes, then students won't need to come to the community college for their associate's degree. Therefore, we can scale back your budget. And we're having to kind of explain to them, first of all, you can't just teach everything to somebody who's younger. The way the brain develops, that they might not be able to handle, you know, algebra 2 when they're a junior in high school. But then we also have to remind them, we still have people who move into this state who are adults that need to come to CSN. It's not just freshmen coming out of high school. So you might think you might are saving money on CSN by kind of trying to scale back what we do. It's just not going to happen because we're a community college. And then the last thing we've been talking about is there's a proposal to do some type of different bachelor's degree that's only 90 credits and not 120. And we're trying to explain to them, you can't just rename things. If bachelor's degree means 120 credits, you can't then give that name to something that's 90 credits. So if you want to do a professional degree that's 90 credits, then call it something different. Is it a stackable degree? Is it a terminal degree? You need to give it another name. And then we need to make sure you're not harming people. Because if they're coming in assuming, oh, this reduced bachelor's will get me into a master's program, it's not. You're still going to have 120 credits. So we're working with the region saying we understand why you might need this, but be careful that you're not hurting people.
2: Now, what are your, I know you mentioned that there's a move to kind of make everything the same and to kind of keep the names. What are your feelings about this kind of professional bachelor's degree? Is it a good thing, do you think?
1: If we were able to fit it within our stackable degree program, I think it would be a good thing. And we've been doing stackable degree stuff for 15 years at CSN. And what that means is this. Let's say a student comes to me and she says, you know what, I'm in a domestic violence situation right now. I need to get out and be able to pay rent. I need a job now. That I can pay rent with. So instead of saying, oh, well, enroll in an associate's degree and then 2 years, you'll maybe make some money. No, what we do is we say, well, we have some programs where you can get a certification in maybe 6 weeks. That gets you entry level into a job with potential for salary growth. And then from there, we'll work you into the associate's degree and we'll keep getting you certifications so that you can get promotions. But at the end, you still have a regular associate's degree. That way you can go to a bachelor's degree. So I'm thinking, well, is this new type of bachelor's? Isn't this kind of the same thing where you're getting specialized certifications and classes? Couldn't we call it something, you know, it's a stackable associates or something? So the person knows if you want to go on to a master's, you have to loop back in and you have to keep taking classes and maybe keep doing certifications. If that's the way we handle it, I think we'd all be okay with it. But to say that somehow it's a bachelor's degree when it's only 90 credits, that's just not even dictionary definition okay.
2: Now, you mentioned that in a lot of cases, the decisions are being made or proposals are being made, let's say, by the regents. And then there's faculty senate leadership that's kind of working with the regents. So you mentioned some of the challenges of kind of working within that realm. Can you talk a little bit about some of the other sort of challenges or rough spots that come about when you have, you know, faculty working sort of on the ground and then maybe regents or elected officials kind of at a more higher view? They're not sort of on the ground. Some of the challenges or kind of hot spots working through that.
1: Sure. So this year is what we call a legislative year. So in spring, the legislative session will come in. It will start in February of 2027. And like you said, most of the time you're talking to the regents. And the regents are there all the time. You know, they have quarterly meetings. They have special meetings. You can talk to them and explain things to them. Our legislature only meets every other year for 120 days. And they're part-timers. So you're not interacting with them a lot. So it's

0: my job, like right now, a lot of them are running for election, is to talk to them if they're going to be in the legislature and say, if you're going to be doing things with higher ed, here's my phone number. If you have questions, call me, text me so I can kind of explain to you. Because sometimes they know a lot about the university, but don't know a lot about community college. Or they don't understand our struggles that our students are having right now. So it's just making yourself available and then be willing to pick up the phone or do that text message if they have questions so that they're not inadvertently, you know, bringing a law up that might hurt our students, even if it's helping the university students.
1: Now, as you mentioned, community college students and university students have different needs. They may be in different places, different goals. What are some of the unique challenges or other obstacles or other points to consider that community college have students have versus the university students? What kind of makes them different in the eyes of legislative needs?
0: When people think of the typical college student, you're thinking of the 18-year-old that just graduated high school and they're going to live in the dorms and they're going to pledge a sorority and they're going to, you know, spend 4 years kind of doing the college thing and then they're going to go into the work world. At CSN, we definitely have some, you know, recent graduates from high school, but mostly we're getting people who, for whatever reason, have hit a hard spot in their life or, you know, they just got divorced or something happened to them and they need to be able to improve their paycheck. And they come to us thinking, okay, I can come to you, I can get a better job. But then when you talk to them, you know, they will also want to take the women's studies class because it interests them. They also want to do the astronomy class elective because it interests them. And so here at CSN, you know, our number one job is to help you get stable. But if they want to have the college experience, we want that too.
1: And there's definitely lots of opportunity for the college experience that everybody speaks about at CSN. Lots of clubs, lots of organizations. Tell us a little bit about how you see CSN as providing that very typical, not academic, but fun college experience.
0: We have through our diversity office, we have the Women's Alliance, we have the Latino Alliance, AAIP Alliance, that do events every month. And so there's events that you can go to, and sometimes they're speakers, sometimes it's dancing, sometimes it's a powwow, so that people can do those types of things. And then student government has clubs. And so they have a whole range of clubs that the students run for themselves, anywhere from, you know, there's a political club, there's clubs that want to do crafts. There's something that you can find. So when people come in, we try really hard to make sure that if you're an 18-year-old and you really have got to get a job because there's no one else to support you, we still want you to have those enrichment experiences.
1: And students, I've had students, you know, of my own that have started clubs and come on, and they speak very highly of the ability at CSN. If you have an idea, something you want to do, something you want to explore, that CSN is very receptive in all of their pieces to letting them do whatever it is that they want to do to explore that interest. I wanted to talk a little bit about the student leadership and how you work with the student side in, you know, their student body president and their legislative body.
0: Sure. I was just at the Board of Regents in Reno this last week, and the student government, the newly elected student government, was there. And they immediately came up to Tracy and I. Tracy is our outgoing Senate chair. And they had questions. Well, they're like, this is the first time we've been to a regent meeting. We're not really sure what's going to happen or what we're supposed to do. So we were able to say, oh, you know, here's what you do. And this is what's going to happen. Text us if you have difficulty. But then I also mentioned to our incoming student body president, faculty and students are going to have to work together on AI. Because it can't just be faculty saying, oh, students are cheating with AI. What are we going to do? There's ethics that's involved. There's, you know, appropriate uses of AI that students are going to want to be able to do. We're going to need to have both groups come together to create some type of policy that we can agree on.
1: What do students have to say about AI? We always think of AI, like from a faculty perspective, as, oh, AI is having students cheat. But we also know on the flip side that there are a lot of really beneficial features of AI that could be helping us, that could be helping students. if we could figure out how to harness it properly, which we're all learning. So what do students say? What are some of their concerns about AI as students and kind of going forward when they're looking to be in the workforce?
0: Most of them see things like ChatGPT and Claude as kind of like just Google on steroids. To them, it feels like a Google search. And you're just getting more information that's very tailored to the question that you asked. But many of them are starting to realize that it has weaknesses. That if you don't ask the correct question, you don't get the information that you need back. And they're not quite sure how to ask the question. And that's when I explain to the students, that's what you learn in an English class and a history class and a sociology class, because we teach you how to do research and ask the question that gets you the best answers. They are aware that they have peers that use it to cheat. And a lot of them feel like, if I'm in a big hurry and you're not really blocking me from doing it, it's okay if I go ahead and use AI. Because in the bigger scheme of things, I'm going to do my own work. But in this one instance, it's okay. That's why we need to have a discussion about ethics.
1: Now, what do you see for yourself being in the classroom as an ethical use of AI versus, I mean, we know an unethical one would be cheating, but there's also a wide net in terms of what that actually means when you say cheating with AI. So what would you see as kind of that ethical use? I know it's a difficult question because we're all learning.
0: Right, yeah. It's very hard. I mean, and I'm having conversations with faculty too. Like, is it okay that my dean uses AI to write his emails to me? Why not? If you're getting the information, that's fine. But I think we're going to have to, I want to spend most of my time as faculty senate chair getting some working groups going to have those discussions about what are the ethical boundaries of using AI. If somebody wants to use it, you know, what do we tell them that this is okay for you to do, this is not okay for you to do? Because right now it's a new frontier. We're on a day-to-day basis figuring out different things that it can do. But the whole idea that it's going to take away people's jobs and that it's going to kind of rule the world, if you've been practicing and using AI, you start to realize it makes a lot of mistakes. It hallucinates. It makes things up. And you still have to have a person that can fact check it. So I think we're going to have to teach students, if you're going to use it, you better fact check it.
1: I think a lot of people feel like it's going to take away all the jobs. I even in speaking with people in industries that you think could never, ever be taken over by AI, right? Everyone seems to have that fear that it's going to take all of our jobs away, but it's not really even capable of doing most things. It might come remind me what time to wake up and to take the, you know, the food off the stove, but, you know, short of that. Now, you mentioned focusing on AI as a goal for the faculty who want to use it, for the students figuring out how to kind of forge forward. When you take on the Senate chair role coming into the new fall semester, besides AI, what's first on your agenda?
0: One of the things we need to do is we discovered this year that our institutional bylaws have not been updated since 1999. So technically, according to our bylaws, we're still the Community College of Southern Nevada. We're still CCSN. We haven't been that for a long time. So we have, there's a group that's working right now to update the bylaws, to make sure all the language is current, to make sure we're in line with any laws that have been passed or Regents Code that's been passed. From there, we need to align our Faculty Senate bylaws with our institutional bylaws. And then I'm going to ask every one of the committees that work under Faculty Senate, our policy committees, to identify any of the policies that they normally will work with during the year. And I'm going to ask them to go over every policy with a fine-tooth comb to make sure that we are CSN, the language is correct. And then do we need to add something about AI? Do we need to update something about travel policy? Because we have some policies that were passed in like 2006 and 2007 and haven't been updated since then.
1: Now, you mentioned bylaws and different policies. For people who may be listening and may not be familiar with what these terms even mean and how they kind of work hand in hand, can you give them a little explanation of when you say institutional bylaws and Senate bylaws and then different policies, what does that all mean for students, for faculty, for CSN?
0: Sure. So bylaws is where you identify yourself. This is who we are. That's why it's important for us to say we're CSN, because that's who we are. Here's what we do. And here is kind of our aspirational goals. That goes into your bylaws to kind of explain to people who we are and what we do and what we would like to be doing. From there, you might have different units, like Faculty Senate is a specific unit within CSN. We have our bylaws that say who we are, what we do, what's our aspirational goals. So we need to make sure the two are in alignment. A policy is the actual rules of the road. If you are going to apply to get travel funding, here's the rules. This is what you need to do if you want to get funding. If you are going to be evaluated, here's the rules and here's what you do if you're going to be evaluated. So it's really important that our policies be up to date to reflect any new computer programs that we're using or new classes we might be teaching or different things that faculty are doing that they need to be evaluated for. And so policies get changed more often because who you are and what you do kind of stays the same in general. But day to day, how we do those things, that gets handled with policy. And those might need to be changed on a year to year basis.
1: So now how difficult or easy is it to get a policy approved? Like you said, sometimes we need to change what we're doing. Sometimes there's something new, like AI, which, yeah, you know, we would never have had to be thinking about, you know, going back 20 years. So how easy is it to move these policies through? What's involved?
0: It's really important with policies to have a clear process. If people understand what the process is, then they feel comfortable about things being changed. So if I, as the Faculty Senate Chair, send out an email for the first Senate meeting with the agenda, and the agenda says, we're going to be reviewing policies to see if they need to be updated. Now faculty are aware we started the process. From that point forward, I will then move forward and say, okay, here's travel committee's obviously going to be looking at the travel policy. Ethics committee's going to be looking at ethics. But then we have other committees that do two or three different policies. I will tell faculty, these are the committees, these are the policies they're looking at. You will be hearing from them because the charge I'm going to give to the committee chair is review the policy and then report back to me if there's changes that need to be happening. I then will tell faculty, these are the changes we're looking at. Would you like to comment?
1: Now, this may be a difficult question, kind of as we're in the summer before we're really heading into the fall, but offhand, are there any policies that you know? I mean, I know the bylaws need to, you know, obviously they need to be updated, but any policies that you know are going to be kind of on the agenda at the start for you to sort of move through?
0: The ethics policy. Because I think we now have a new AI policy, and we definitely want to have something in the AI policy. But I think we need to have a larger discussion about ethics, because I think that will provide the backstop for what we're using with AI to be able to say you can't go beyond this point. So we're going to give everybody their academic freedom. We're going to let people experiment. But here's the ethical line you cannot go past. So I definitely want to cue that one up. But we've got, you know, textbook policy is percolating around through. We need to make sure that gets done. But other policies that are just old, we need to make sure that things haven't changed. And if they have changed, then we need to have a wider conversation among all the faculty about, well, what does the change look like?
1: Now, policy change, policy changes, moving policies through. I know you mentioned AI. Are there other kind of large goals that you have for this year and then, you know, for when you transition the next person in at the end of your year?
0: Because it's a legislative session. In the last legislative session, Faculty Senate had prioritized the new funding formula. The current funding formula that we have does not give us enough funding for student services. And this has been known for a long time. The system and the legislature have admitted that we've been shorted on funding for student services. That is going to be my number one goal for the next legislative session, is the community colleges have to be fully funded for all student services. And there's a whole range of things that will happen during the session, but we can't keep going legislative session to legislative session where we're losing thousands and thousands of dollars on things like advising and counseling and the people who help with financial aid. if we're going to function as an institution and meet our mission, we have to get fully funded for student services.
1: Now, is CSN treated differently in the funding formula, or are the community colleges treated differently in the funding formula than the four-year institutions that all come under that NCHE umbrella?
0: Yes, and this is why we end up getting shorter for student services. They fund student services, what's called per FTE, which means full-time equivalent. So they're saying for every student who's going for 12 credits, let's say that we're going to give you $100. At CSN, most of our students are part-time. So to get to the 12 credits, we have to put two students or three students together in a bundle to get that same $100. So at the university, every student they have gets $100. At CSN and the other community colleges, we may be getting $25 per student because it's being split in order for us to be able to meet that formula of FTE. We need it to change to it being headcount. Every single student, regardless of which institution they're at, gets the $100. So it needs to go from FTE to headcount.
1: And now, given the fact that CSN, as you mentioned earlier, does have those non-traditional students, whereas that might not be as much the case at the four-year institutions. So it almost seems like CSN is getting almost like the short end of the stick almost twice, because they're getting less money, but there's also more need maybe for some of those student services.
0: Yes. I mean, because we get the most vulnerable students. If we're getting the $100 for three students, all three of those students are going to use their full allotment of student services. These are not students that are coming from families that they're helping them understand how to navigate, how to go to college. These are first-generation students that need a lot of help. And yet, even though, like you said, they have more need, they're getting less money to pay for those services.
1: Now, does it impact the students directly in terms of the funding? How does it impact the students, themselves? Obviously, the funding formula, the money that's coming into CSN, there may be a disparity between that and a different institution. But how does it impact, how are the students seeing the effect of that?
0: One of the things that they did to kind of make up for this shortfall is they said, we're not going to hire counselors anymore. And so a counselor has a master's degree. They understand everything about financial aid. They understand all of the institutions we articulate with. They understand how to, get a student back on track. Instead of saying we're going to, invest in counselors, which is what our students need, they're like, no, we're just going to get advisors. An advisor is somebody that has a high school degree, that gets a little bit of training, that basically sits down with you with a degree sheet and says, here, take these three classes. But even with that, even though you're paying less for the advisors, I think the ratio is supposed to be one advisor to every 350 students, and we have one advisor to every 800 students. So even with that kind of cheaper way of doing things, we're still getting shortchanged, and our students can't even get in to see an advisor.
1: Now, the student government, as you were mentioning before, that you are working hand in hand and mentoring them in sort of a way. Is there a lot of what kind of things do the student leaders bring to the faculty, senate, executive kind of positions, in those level leadership positions? What kind of concerns are the student leaders bringing to you about what students are worried about?
0: Really good example. Last year, we were working on the first year experience. And I think where we've landed on that is we want to gather up all of the student service information that we have on our website that's kind of scattered all over the place and put it in a Canvas shell so that the first semester of students here, they get access to that Canvas shell and know exactly where to go to find the information, as opposed to wandering around on our website, which is still kind of not good. When we brought that to President's Cabinet, Sovereign, who was the student body president from this last year, she goes, students actually have a hard time when you call it first year experience. Every semester you come to CSN, there's new things that you don't know about. And so this is just the student experience. So you might have a student that's been here four semesters, but all of a sudden they're running into something that they've never done before, and they need as much help that fourth semester as they did the first semester. And I thought that was really insightful, because we assume, let's get them when they first start here and then they're fine. But every semester, they're running into new things they don't know about.
1: That's a very interesting perspective, because right. we do think of the first year as being that learning year, but there is a lot that can change for students. The classes could change, their situation can change, so they're almost always in that first year experience. So what kind of concerns do students have at the beginning, in their true first year, when they get to school? I know there will be challenges along the way, but what are some of those really, I'm in my first year, concerns?
0: Not knowing what to do. They don't know where to start. They don't know who to talk to. They're not sure where information is. And so they feel really kind of panicked, because there's not the here's square one, start here. And that's kind of what we're shooting at by putting things in Canvas, is to say, welcome, we realize you're new. Here's the three things you need to get started. Because right now, unless you're coming onto campus and talking to an advisor, or you've got a family member, they don't know how to get started. They don't know to log in to MyCSN. They don't know where the catalog. When I started here, we used to have the paper schedule for every semester. We don't have that anymore. It's online. But if you go to our website, it's not clear where that is. And so sometimes students just get paralyzed because they don't know what step one is.
1: And we sometimes, if we have been in education for a while, you almost forget that there are people that grow up without that expectation that you're going to go to college, and they almost don't even know, and there's nobody to tell them what to do, and they also haven't seen it modeled.
0: Right.
1: What about the students who are coming in who are first generation students? What kind of challenges do they have that are different?
0: I would say there's two challenges. One, there's no one at home they can talk to. There's no cousins, aunts, uncles, mom, dad, brother, sister that's gone through the college experience. So they kind of feel just like walking on the surface of the sun. I don't even know who to start with. But they also sometimes come in and they've been told, if you want a better job, you go to college. It's workforce development, you go to college. But then they've also seen maybe some of their friends at the university doing Club Rush, going to events, you know, being the person who starts a club. They kind of would like to do some of that too, but they're not sure if that's allowed at the community college. They don't know if our students get to do that. So in addition to, welcome to college, here's your degree sheet, these are the classes, would you like to join a club? Are you aware that we do events and where you find the flyers for the events? Because they want to have the enrichment too, but they're not sure if they can have it here.
1: And that makes sense, because that is the perspective that a lot of people might have if they're not familiar with a community college or this particular community college. Because I know if I'm here in the evening, the student union is full of students doing things, planning, or just having that very important hanging out with my, you know, with my classmates or my friends. What about students who've kind of been through that experience? How open are student leaders, student club organizers to kind of weigh in on all of this, to let students know you can have fun and get a better job?
0: Student government does a really good job of communicating with the students and letting them know that there is a student government, you can come to meetings, but also that there are clubs that are run under student government. And so you can look at, they do Club Rush at the beginning of every semester to show you the clubs that are available. And they also say, if you don't say anything that you like and would like to start your own club, here's the packet, here's the mentor, here's how you get it done. So the student government here is to me, they're kind of top-notch. At least making students aware, this is available for you if you want to have the student experience.
1: And I know that the first year experience is another big hat that you're wearing. So in terms of developing that Canvas shell and the coursework and the curriculum, give us a little update on where that's all standing, what you've accomplished so far, and what you're hoping can be done this year.
0: This year, here's what we've discovered. I've got like 70 people on that committee now. I think everybody in the college is on the committee. But everybody's thinks it's an important thing to be doing. What we want to do is say, let's not invent the wheel. So let's bring everything everybody's already doing and get it in that shell so that we can start organizing it into categories and see visually what's available. We think from there, we'll then be able to see if there's holes. So are we covering things? Do students have the options to take a class or to do something now? And if not, then the second stage, so after this year, then we can start saying, do we want to maybe offer more of the ALS classes, the first year experience classes? Or Yvonne Jackson has a first year experience cohort that she does. Can we get more students in on that? If those are, you know, to capacity, could we have a standalone Canvas shell that is a more of a curriculum-based class that teaches you more lessons and then gives you opportunities to practice being a student? But right now, we just don't even know what we don't know.
1: It's amazing how much we don't know. Even that idea that maybe calling it the first year experience is not even working for students.
0: Right.
1: It's very important that the students are able to bring that forward.
0: Right.
1: It sounds like there's a very good relationship between the student leaders and government and the faculty government.
0: Right. And then Faculty Senate, again, because we're going to be redoing our bylaws, we think we probably should be more representative. And so we're going to probably give administrative faculty some more representation. And we're going to make sure that student government and classified council have ex officio, so non-voting positions. And Tracy and I talked to the student government at the Board of Regents meeting saying, whoever you've got that can come to meetings, even if it's different people every month, please send them, because we want you in the room if we're having a discussion. And you realize, oh, that's going to impact us, that you can get your hand up in the air and get into the conversation early.
1: Now, that's very important, obviously, being able to work, because the Faculty Senate is working to help students, as you mentioned, with the funding formula and making sure they have what they need. So it's very clear, and it's clear in the mission of CSN, right? To be very student-focused. But what about the students in the support of the faculty? We hear a lot that the students are very supportive of the faculty as well. What's your take on that relationship from the other direction?
0: When I was Senate Chair the first time, we had to do tuition increases because that was going to be the only way we kept the doors open and we made sure that everything was funded. And there was even a small cost of living increase that faculty got. The student government and just average students came to the Board of Regents meeting and said, we are willing to take on this extra burden because we support the faculty. We just had a tuition increase this last year, and it was a big increase. But it was mostly to pay for the fact that faculty salaries were frozen for 12 years, and they needed to do a big jump to get us where we need to be. And the legislature did not give enough funding to be able to do that, and so it got kicked down to the students as a tuition increase. As much as the students did not want their tuition to be increased, they said, if the choice is between us not having a tuition increase and our faculty members not getting a raise, we're going to go ahead and do the tuition increase and give them a raise.
1: Which is great. Which is a great thing to feel like you're fighting for them, they're fighting for you.
0: Yes.
1: And I would imagine that that is probably not the case at every institution that you can find in this region, in this area, in this part of the country. What do you attribute that to?
0: I think especially at CSN, but I have to imagine it's at the other institution as well, because their students showed up for them too. Faculty go the extra mile. We're advisors for clubs. We go to events. You know, we make sure that if they're doing something, they get the funding that they need. So they don't just see us as, that's my professor in my classroom. But that's my professor who comes to our events. That's my professor who does, you know, the cook-off with us. So that they feel like, no, we're friends with our professors. We support them.
1: And I think that definitely goes in terms of students that I've had on the program have spoken very highly about just being happy at CSN, which I think, you know, speaks volumes for the work that's being done both on the faculty side and the student side to get into that sort of symbiotic relationship that benefits everybody.
0: Right.
1: I wonder, though, how much of an issue education is for people when they come out to vote. And I know you do a lot of work with the legislature, and you said, you know, that's very important to hold people accountable. How important is education? Do people really make it a factor when they're going out to vote, do you
0: Yes.
1: think?
0: Especially in Nevada, where we elect judges. And so people kind of know what a legislature does. They kind of know what a congressperson does. But when most of your ballot is people running to be a judge, that's what I hear the most about, is like, I don't even know how to evaluate somebody and whether they would be a good judge. So education plays into that. But here's kind of a weird space we're in right now with Nevada. I've heard a lot of pundits and people in the political party say, well, we only have 21% turnout because most voters are just zombie voters. They don't even want to be voters, so we can just ignore them. And here's what I say. You know what? If we just say to students, hey, we have a college, you know, we're gonna enroll you, go ahead. So if you're telling me if they don't show up, they're a zombie student and they don't care about college and having a job, because you're wrong. Because we discovered you have to have a first-year experience. You have to have welcoming faculty. You have to answer their questions. So if people are choosing not to vote, it's not because they're a zombie voter and don't care. Are you reaching out to them? Are you asking them what they need as a voter? Are you giving them something to vote for? And so I know we take responsibility for making sure our students get enrolled and finished. They need to take responsibility, the parties do, for making sure voters feel welcomed and have the information they need to be able to vote.
1: And you mentioned the judges. You know, they're important elections that people don't always realize, right? So just to take as an example, do you think that there are a lot of people who do not realize the importance of, let's say, the Board of Regents when they come out and they're voting and they almost don't understand what it is that the Board of Regents is even doing and why they should care?
0: Yes, because I had students this last time who were looking at their ballot and they're like, I know the people that just raised tuition run for election, and then they show me their ballot and they're like, well, who are they? I'm not sure when I'm looking who I should be looking for. So they didn't know Board of Regents as the group that manages ENSHE, or Nevada System of Higher Education. They've heard of the school board. So sometimes they think the CCSD school board also manages higher ed. It is, to me, it's like a fire hose of information that people get every election cycle. But how much do we spend in this state with public civics education? Is there a website we can go to? Is there something, you know, where we can? I've even been telling people, use AI. Just know how to, what question to ask.
1: Or to look into who people are and what are the things that they're doing and how did they vote and how does that align with what is important to you. Now, being in that liaison position, because that's what you're doing as faculty senate chair, you're the liaison to the faculty and the liaison from the faculty to the legislature, to the Board of Regents. Talk a little bit about how you're going to see your role sort of in this space over the course of the next year and then 2 years as you transition out.
0: Sure. On day one, so when I take over July 1st, everybody will get an email from me. I'm going to start a Faculty Senate Leadership blog. And so it'll be me, it'll be the past Senate chair, the incoming Senate chair, committee chairs, anybody that's in Faculty Senate Leadership. If you are doing something that you feel that the rest of the faculty would benefit from knowing, you can write something up and I will post it on the blog with your name. I will want to make sure, as I'm going to meetings, if I'm getting information, before I go to bed every night, get on the blog and say, this is what I heard, this is what's happening. Because people need information to feel invested. And so that way we can make sure that we're not just sending out email blasts and then they get lost. You know, you can go to the blog and you can see what's on there. So that's going to be one of the first things that I do. But I also want to make sure that as we get closer to the legislative session, I want to do Friday morning Zooms. If there's a presentation, a budget, a law, something that's come up that might be a little complicated, so I don't want to, you know, write an email because it would be too long, to let people know on Friday mornings at 8 a.m. I'm going to be on Teams, and I'm going to be going over what bills just came out that week, or hearings that just happened, or whether the governor's going to put our student services in his budget. Because I want people to feel like, if you want to be involved, you can be involved. It doesn't matter how much information you have now, I will get you up to speed and you can be involved.
1: says to have people to be able to have more agency, right?
0: Yes.
1: It gives people, and just like you mentioned before with students, not knowing where to go, where to find the information.
0: Exactly.
1: I know, do you find that even faculty might have that same sort of idea when it comes to this?
0: Like, yes.
1: I don't know. I want to know, but I don't.
0: No, my colleagues, people joke around that I'm the civics queen. You know, one of our colleagues is running for the Board of Regents. And when he decided to run, I got text message and phone calls going, what am I supposed to do? Because it wasn't clear. But I have faculty, when the sample ballot comes out and they see the judges or they see, you know, different people on there, that I'll get text messages and emails and saying, what's the difference between district court and family court? You know, or what is a justice of the peace? I've never seen that before. Or again, we've got three regents. Can you kind of give me some information or tell me where I can go find information about these people? So even people with PhDs who know how to do research, who are pretty involved, kind of get that deer in the headlights when all this information comes at you at once.
1: Yes, like a major data dumping of data and
0: fire hose.
1: Figure out what to do. Now, you mentioned being the civics queen, right? And I work with you on the Senate, so I know that you do. You are the go-to person. So at the end of your year, I know everybody, when they set out in a role like this, they have an overall idea of, this is what I want to accomplish, how I kind of want to be remembered. In like a 30-second kind of snippet, what do you want to have done or like to be remembered your chair this year? What do you want to have accomplished?
0: The student services is funded by headcount and not FTE. And I want to leave it as a blueprint for this is how we got it done. So this was step one, and this was step 231. But then this is now the blueprint. So if in the next legislative session we want to come up with a big goal, this is the blueprint. This is where we start with step one.
1: So I know that the current chair is finishing and that this is a period of transition. So tell us a little bit about how that has been as you're moving into the next stage.
0: It's really nice in Faculty Senate having the three people, the triumvirate, because as the current chair then becomes the past chair, she has things that she has not finished that she needs to finish up. So as the incoming chair, I can say, okay, Tracy Sherman, you are now the past chair. I am giving you the power to finish these three policies. And then what else do you want to do? And so I'm going to use all the information she has in her head, because she's now just been the chair, and just transition her into being a committee chair or being in charge of a project or finishing things up. And so in Faculty Senate leadership, you're never, it's like the mafia. You're never really out. We always just find something else for you to do.
1: Well, in a way, it's good because you're able to bring about that sort of smooth transition from one leader to the next and let somebody, like you mentioned, be able to finish up whatever it is that they did not do, to kind of give that final kind of push to finish whatever it is that they want to do. So it's a big job, and I know it's not your first go around with it, but a big job. And 1 to 10, how excited are you?
0: 11.
1: Okay, good. Perfect. I love it. So I want to thank Dr. Sandra Cosgrove, the incoming Faculty Senate Chair, for joining us today on Coyote Billboard. Good luck as you move into this next big point. And it sounds like getting the students even more first than they are is on the goal. So thank you for joining us.
0: Thank you.
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9: Live from NPR News in Washington, I'm Dan Ronan. Vice President J.D. Vance is in Switzerland leading talks between the U.S. and Iran to reach a permanent peace deal to end the months-long war between the U.S. and Israel against Iran. Vance earlier expressed optimism a long-term deal could be reached. Meanwhile, the Iranian delegation is at the negotiating venue, and the U.S. delegation expects to continue working through the night, according to a senior U.S. official engaged in the negotiations who said the discussions remain ongoing. NPR's Rob Schmitz reports President Trump threatened to resume attacks on Iran earlier in the day.
10: Speaking on Fox News, President Trump vowed to resume bombing Iran and, quote, take over the Strait of Hormuz if a deal is not reached between the U.S. and Iran in Switzerland. There are renewed tensions over the shipping lane after Iran said it would be closed due to Israeli strikes in Lebanon. The U.S. military has denied that Iran is in control of the strait. Resolving the tensions over the strait and ensuring a ceasefire between Israel and Lebanon are among the top priorities for Vice President J.D. Vance and the U.S. delegation in Switzerland. Rob Schmitz, NPR News, Berlin.
9: Under the Trump administration, hundreds of experts have been dismissed from federal government advisory committees. NPR's Katie Riddle reports.
11: The Trump administration has given little explanation for disbanding these committees. An executive order says it will reduce government waste. But experts like Michael Abrams argue there's little waste in this system. He works for an advocacy group called the Public Citizen and wrote a report on this subject. Abrams says these committees are an important tool connecting policy to practice.
12: You want to crowdsource it with the best minds. And that's what federal advisory committees do. Why wouldn't you want to do that?
11: Some of the issues these committees were studying before they were canceled include how best to treat long COVID, how to help rural communities with health care, and how to prevent disease outbreaks in hospitals. Katie Riddle, NPR News.
9: New insight into the housing market and inflation comes out this week. NPR's Stephen Bishaha reports.
13: Excluding food and energy, prices were up in April 3.3% from a year earlier. That's according to the Commerce Department's inflation gauge. The Federal Reserve signaled last week that it's leaning more toward an interest rate hike at some point this year, and that'll be influenced by May's inflation numbers due out Thursday. On Wednesday, we'll get sales figures for newly built houses in May. In April, the annual rate of new homes sold was 620,000, 11% below the rate a year earlier. Both chambers of commerce are expected to pass a bill meant to encourage home building this week and ban large private investors from buying up single-family homes. Stephen Bisaha, NPR News.
9: Three people on a general aviation airplane died in a crash Saturday night in Bowie, Maryland, near Washington, D.C. It's NPR. American Wyndham Clark is the U.S. Open golf champion for 2026. He shot a 4-under par to win the second major of his career, adding to his win at the 2023 U.S. Open win in Los Angeles. Sam Burns finished second, shooting 3-under par at the challenging Lynx course, Shinnecock Hills Golf Club on New York's Long Island. Most TikTok videos about sunscreen that go viral online contain misinformation. That's according to a new study that looked at nearly 1,000 social media videos. NPR's Maria Godoy reports.
14: Researchers analyzed videos with the most views across 5 popular sunscreen-related hashtags. They found that the overwhelming majority of videos promoted the use of sunscreen to prevent skin cancer and aging. Only a small proportion of videos contained misinformation, such as false claims that sunburns aren't dangerous or that sunscreens are toxic. But these videos showed significantly higher levels of engagement in terms of likes, comments, and shares. Earlier this year, a survey from the American Academy of Dermatology found that more than a third of Gen Z rely on social media for their skincare information. The new study appears in the journal PLOS Digital Health. Maria Godoy, NPR News.
9: It's been a violent weekend in parts of Chicago. At least 7 people died in shootings. 38 others were injured in those shootings since Friday evening. President Trump once again weighed in, saying there should be military intervention. He says he could make Chicago safe in 1 month. It's NPR.
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16: Chapter 9. Whatever happened to Tanu Tuva? Toward the end of his life, Richard Feynman was no longer on the cutting edge of physics research. The field was changing, as science does. Computer science was coming on strong, and Feynman did have a significant interest in that, but he wasn't a computer scientist. He was, however, perhaps the most famous living scientist at this time in the late 1980s. His book, Surely You're Joking, Mr. Feynman, a memoirish catalog of his adventures and misadventures, had been a bestseller. His participation in the Challenger space shuttle investigation a year later had shown the public how a scientist tries to solve a problem and how very different that is from how politicians try to solve a problem. The scientist was all about inquiry, however uncomfortable that may be. He asked direct questions, however uncomfortable they may be. He was all about truth-seeking, even while acknowledging that the full truth is often unknowable. He also believed that it was simply wrong to pretend to know more than you do. A lot of what we know about Feynman today comes from some documentary films made toward the end of his life. Here's Ralph Layton.
17: For many years, Feynman would go over to England with his family in the summer because his wife, Gwyneth, was from Yorkshire. And one of those summers, a BBC documentary filmmaker named Christopher Sykes interviewed Feynman at length, sitting in a living room with a beautiful garden outside, and apparently violating all of the rules at the time of what you do for a documentary, because here was a headshot of Feynman speaking and gesticulating, but no cutaways, no fancy stuff, just a guy talking.
16: Christopher Sykes had first traveled to Caltech to persuade Feynman that this was something worth doing.
6: I have to say, he was quite intimidating. He looked me in the eye. He didn't smile or anything. And he said, "Yes, sir." And I introduced myself and I blathered on a bit about what we might try and do. And he said, "Well, I just think this is a dumb idea." He said, "But tell you what, do you want to come down to the Greasy Spoon and we'll have some lunch?" So we went off and we ordered soup. And we talked about this and we talked about that. He asked me, you know, what I was interested in. And I told him I'd studied literature. And he said rather impatiently, you know, "Well, all this is just a complete waste of time. I mean, you know, the only way to look at things is science. And that's the only thing that's interesting." And I thought, well, I've got nothing to lose here. And I think rather rudely, I said to him, "Well, I just think you've got absolutely no business having such a blinkered view of things. It's just such a narrow way of looking." And then he looked at me, and this was the great thing. He winked and he said, "I'll tell you what," he said, "I did read a novel once. It was called Madame Bovary, and it was kind of nifty." Then he said, "I'll tell you what, if you want to do something, you go away, think about what you want to do, and tell me what it is, and I'll say yes or no." So off I went, and I thought, well, what's he really good at that I can get my mind around? Well, he's really good at talking. So I suggested to him that what we should do is we'll start by doing a long interview. I would ask him questions about his life and work. We'd go through in a chronological way from childhood onwards and then see what we got. And he said, okay, he'd do that. The film has gone on to become a bit of a cult film in a way, and I think it's just because of his ability to make people feel that even if they don't understand science, or it'd be much too difficult for them to, even if they tried, he makes everybody realize this must be a wonderful way to spend your time, you know, exploration of the world and trying to uncover the secrets of nature is just the most wonderful endeavor. I have to say, ever since I got involved with him, I realize I go through life thinking, I wonder what Feynman would say about that. What would Feynman think about this? It would have been fascinating. All this was before the internet, effectively. You know, what would Feynman have made of the internet and the World Wide Web and things like that? He would very often say, I don't know. That would be very interesting to find out about. The great thing is to be endlessly curious and want to find out. But if you can't find out, well, live with the doubt.
17: In January of 1988, I told Sykes, you better hurry up and get out here because I think Feynman is not doing well. And so Sykes came out in January of 1988, and you can tell from how Feynman looks in that documentary versus the others how much he had changed in his physical appearance from those surgeries.
6: Ralph Layton got in touch with me and said, look, he's really ill now. People think he's really not going to last much longer. By then, there'd also been conversations between Ralph and Feynman and me about this fascination they had with this country called Tanyutuva.
7: He was interested in visiting a far-off land called Tuva. My name's Michelle Feynman. I'm Richard Feynman's daughter. He had collected stamps when he was a boy, and they had the most interesting shapes, you know, diamond and triangular. And the images on the stamps were like nothing he had seen, right? So this boy in New York is seeing yaks or whatever else was on these stamps. And it just painted a picture of an entirely different world. So that sort of stuck in his head. And then many, many years later, he was at our dinner table with Ralph Layton, and they were playing a geography game to sort of entertain and educate themselves or the children or something.
17: I was at one of my weekly dinners at the Feynman's, and I told him how I was going to get a geography class to teach. I usually would teach math because that's where the demand is, but they let me teach a geography class. And so Feynman says, oh, yeah, what do you know about geography? And I said, oh, I know every country in the world. I listen to the shortwave radio. I can tell you. Oh, yeah, you know every country in the world. Whatever happened to Tanyutuva? Now, to me, Tanyutuva sounded a little too made up, and I almost was tempted to say to him, surely you're joking, Mr. Feynman. I was very skeptical, but we went to his Encyclopedia Britannica, which he loved and could recite for you the jacket categories, almost like a rapper. And in the back was an atlas, and there we saw the Tuva or Tuvinskaya Autonomous Soviet Socialist Republic, Tuva ASSR, whose capital was Kyzyl, K-Y-Z-Y-L, and that did it. As he said, any place that's got a capital spelled K-Y-Z-Y-L has just got to be interesting. And we had no idea about this throat singing that they did. Only when we got into our research, driving around Southern California and going to university libraries, we came across a book that said that in Tuva they have a method of singing in which a single voice can produce two notes simultaneously. And we go, whoa. Little did we know that it was physics. It was harmonics.
6: They wanted to find out absolutely everything they could about this remote country in the middle of Asia. They even found a phrase book that they could somehow write to get in touch with people in Tuva, and they did. Meanwhile, the whole problem was, how could they get there? Typical of Feynman, he was offered the opportunity to go there. The Soviet Academy of Sciences said, look, we'll arrange for you to go to Tanyutuva. if you'll agree to come and give some lectures in Moscow, physics lectures, which everybody obviously would want to hear. And Feynman refused to do this for two reasons. One is he didn't want to, as he called it, cheat by using ways of getting to this place that ordinary people couldn't do. He didn't want to do it in what he saw as a cheating, privileged way just because he was famous and so on. And also he felt so strongly about human rights issues in Russia that he declined this idea of doing the lectures. Anyway, they kept trying to find out a way to go. And the idea was we were all going to go together. And I think probably we would have made a film or something if we had. So it was when Ralph gave me the wake-up call and said, look, if we're ever going to do anything about Tuva, we must do it soon because Feynman

0: 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We're on a mission to inform, educate, and inspire a growing audience. To make that happen, we need you to do something extraordinary. Donate. Your dollars will be transformed into trustworthy news, compelling stories, and so much more. Thank you.
1: If Feynman really is dying, and it seemed pretty clear he was, the question is, should I ask him to talk about death and his impending death? And we decided, well, maybe the best thing is just to ask him. So I went upstairs and he was getting up and getting dressed. And I said, look, there's something I need to ask. He said, well, shoot. You know, he always said, shoot. I said, well, I wonder whether you think I should ask you what you think about the fact that you're dying. And he said, he said, look, I'll tell you what, I'll just get back into bed and let's just think about this and talk it out aloud. And he started talking about the conversations that he had had with Arlene. I hadn't heard about Arlene until this point. For the first time, I heard the story of this love affair with Arlene when they were very, very young. And she had tuberculosis. She was going to die. They knew she was going to die. And they discussed this. In the course of Feynman talking about his discussions with Arlene about death and what it all means, he got to the end and then he said, you know, I realize talking about this, about death, it just makes me very depressed and very unhappy. So I think the answer is, if you don't mind, don't ask me about it. It was really interesting the way he thought, took it seriously. You know, you ask, and then he sets about working it out for himself and then coming to a conclusion and telling you what he thinks the correct answer is. You know, if you watch the film, which we called The Quest for Tanya Tuva, it's amazing to think that this guy, just a few weeks before he died, was able to talk in such a completely mesmerizing and vivid and entertaining way about something he was passionate about. Now, that's when he and Ralph memorably played the bongos and Feynman sang this song he liked singing about, how I've got to have some orange juice. Feynman, two or three weeks later, I think, went into hospital and didn't come back out again.

0: juice. I got it.
1: As I later learned, for him, the journey was the destination, as the saying goes. I thought we were going to try to plant the flag of, some crazy Californians at the Center of Asia Monument in Kazil, and that's what constituted success. But actually, along the way, trying to get there, we succeeded in bringing the largest archaeological and ethnographic exposition that ever came out of the Soviet Union to the United States. That's not bad, even if you don't get to Tuva. You know, trying to get to Tuva, to this far-off magical land, and you got cancer eating away at you. You know, it's a diversion. You know, you're having fun with your friends, but I now kind of wonder whether for him, it didn't make any difference if he got there or something else to think about, something fun to do while you have cancer.
2: 2 weeks after Feynman died, he and Ralph Layton finally received approval from the Soviet government to visit Tanu Tuva.
3: My dad just ran out of runway, I guess. You know, he didn't have enough time to see that plan come to life.
2: Eventually, Michelle Feynman and Ralph Layton did make the trip.
3: So it was, honestly, and maybe I'll put some of it on jet lag, but I was so emotional on this trip. Like, I couldn't get through anything without crying.
2: The Feynman contingent was warmly received in Tanu Tuva, and his legacy there lives on. Just a few years ago, on the 100th anniversary of Feynman's birth, the mayor of Kazil declared a Richard Feynman Day. The celebration included Tuvan throat singing, and a Feynman diagram was carved into a rock face near a sacred place known as the Valley of the Kings. If you are an admirer of Richard Feynman, as I am, plainly, and as you may be by now, there is, of course, a disappointment that Feynman never made it to Tanu Tuva himself. On the other hand, it's fitting. His curiosity outstripped even

0: his achievement. I read something not long ago that made me think of Feynman. It was from a book by Carl Sagan, another great science communicator. Sagan was writing about what he called the dumbing down of America. "I have a foreboding of an America," he wrote, "when awesome technological powers are in the hands of a very few, and no one representing the public interest can even grasp the issues. When the people have lost the ability to knowledgeably question those in authority, our critical faculties in decline, unable to distinguish between what feels good and what's true, we slide, almost without noticing, back into superstition and darkness." Have we slid back into an era of superstition and darkness? I'd like to think that we haven't yet, at least not too much. And the human animal does continue to accomplish wonderful things, but we also routinely exercise stupidity and cruelty. When I look back at the life of Richard Feynman, what I most admire him for are simply the things he stood for and what he stood against. He stood for the indelible power of curiosity. He stood for the need to work very hard to distinguish between truth and hunch. And maybe because of what he learned from his father, the uniform salesman, he stood for ignoring the uniform, the epaulets, the titles. What mattered to him were first principles, not status. And what did Feynman stand against? He stood against people bowing to experts without reason. He stood against people positioning themselves as experts without justification. His biggest fear may have been authoritarianism. An authoritarian represents everything Feynman disdained, and he has the power to stamp out everything Feynman loved. And what he loved most of all, I believe, is that every one of us is given the opportunity to try to understand the natural world and ourselves on a deep level, if we are so inclined. That was his thrill. That was his gift. And for me, that's his legacy. I don't think I would have ever thought of starting a show like Freakonomics Radio more than a decade ago if it weren't for Richard Feynman. So for that, I thank him, and I thank you for listening. On the day we visited the Esalen Institute with Ralph Layton and the Three Graces, we were pulling out of the parking lot at the end of the day when Ralph Layton came running after us, waving his phone. He wanted to send us one more recording.
1: This is Ralph Layton. I'm at Esalen on September 26th, 2023, with the Freakonomics Radio crew. I'm out here at the edge of the world, and it makes me think of Richard Feynman being here, looking out on the ocean. And I'd like to read a poem that he wrote about that. He says, "For instance, I stand at the seashore alone and start to think. There are rushing waves, mountains of molecules, each minding its own business, trillions apart, yet forming white surf in unison. Ages on ages, before any eyes could see, year after year, thunderously pounding the shore as now. For whom? For what? On a dead planet with no life to entertain. Out of the cradle, onto dry land, here it is, standing. Atoms with consciousness, matter with curiosity. Stands at the sea, wonders at wondering, I. A universe of atoms, an atom in the universe."
0: And thus concludes our series, The Curious, Brilliant, Vanishing Mr. Feynman. I hope you enjoyed it. After the break, we ask CNN's Fareed Zakaria about predictions past and future. I'm Stephen Dubner. This is Freakonomics Radio. We will be right back.
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3: 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It seems today's high of 103 for Las Vegas will be the last of a day with a high lower than about 110. We have a high of 109 forecasted for both Tuesday and Wednesday in the coming week, and not only that, Wednesday comes with a slight chance of thunderstorms.
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0: Let me just say this up front. Predicting the future is hard. We once made an episode called The Folly of Prediction, episode number 41, if you want to hunt it down. The findings were clear. Most of us are much worse than we think at making predictions, and we're also much more confident than we ought to be. But that doesn't stop us from trying. Look at the huge success of prediction markets like Kalshi and Polymarket. We are always dying to know what might happen next. I am not immune from this desire. You probably aren't either. One particular temptation is geopolitics. It is so complex and dynamic and important that it's hard to hold yourself back, even if you know that your prediction is, at best, an educated guess. So you might as well get your geopolitical predictions from someone who is extremely educated in these matters. Someone like this.
6: Fareed Zakaria. I work at CNN and write a column for The Washington Post and write books.
0: Zakaria is a foreign policy stud, a political scientist by training, a journalist by vocation, and a longtime member of the Council on Foreign Relations, which is why we are having him on the show today for a third time. His last appearance was just after Donald Trump had been reelected to the presidency, but before Trump took office. You did make some predictions last time you came on the show.
6: Uh-oh.
0: The second Trump administration, you said, it's not going to be as bad as people think. This is a country with a lot of checks and balances. You have institutions, you have bureaucracies, you have laws, you have rules. These all can't just be willy-nilly dispensed with.
6: Yeah, I'd say I was basically wrong.
0: This conversation with Fareed Zakaria was recorded on May 20th. The U.S. and Iran have since reached a preliminary peace agreement, paving the way to end the conflict and reopen the Strait of Hormuz. But the deal appears fragile, its future very much in flux. While it all plays out, we will focus on some of the larger forces at work. I started the conversation by asking Zakaria how the second Trump presidency has compared to his earlier expectations.
6: Dramatically different, mainly because the first term and the second term have been so different. We can see in retrospect that Trump didn't expect to win the first time around, got into office in a hurry, was somewhat nervous about the idea of governing, and in a way delegated authority to a series of people. And all these people, it turns out, act as great constraints on Trump. So Gary Cohen tells us that twice, I think, Trump wanted to do what he did with Liberation Day tariffs, and Cohen persuaded him not to. Jim Mattis has pointed out that Trump said he wanted to attack Iran, and Mattis said that's a really dumb idea and explained why. So I think what happened is for Trump, two things. One, it turned out for him, all these people were disloyal in the end because they distanced themselves or even denounced him after January 6th. And personal loyalty is absolutely pivotal for Trump. But the second is, I think he came to realize that's not how he likes to work. That's not how he likes to run things. You know, after all, he ran a small real estate company where he made all the decisions. There were no layers of bureaucracy. There was no institutionalizing. And that's much more what he likes. So if you look at the second term, it's all diehard loyalists, people who are slavishly loyal and obedient to him, no matter what they are asked to do. He just likes to wing it, do it on his own, be impulsive.
0: Fareed Zakaria's most recent book is called Age of Revolutions, Progress and Backlash from 1600 to the Present. So he takes a long view of geopolitics. I asked him to summarize U.S. foreign policy over recent history and what it will take to break some bad foreign policy habits.
6: The U.S. has to find a way to transform, amend, reform, and stabilize the international order that it created after 1945. I think what people forget is that the international order we created after 1945 is pretty much unique. It's the first time in human history that you have had this 80-year period with no great power wars, where you have allowed a single open international system economically to flourish and expand as communism finally collapsed. It has allowed poor countries to grow on a scale that they've never been able to grow before. It has allowed for the introduction of concerns about human rights. It's allowed for the introduction of foreign aid, all these things which really were never part and parcel of the international system before. So I think it's a pretty unusual, extraordinary international arrangement that Franklin Roosevelt conceived, Harry Truman and Eisenhower built. What we have to understand, however, is it's been 80 years. There's been a lot of change. Other countries want to be more involved. They want to be more powerful. It has to have that ability, that flexibility. But we shouldn't be trying to do what Trump is trying to do, which is basically abandon it and let it collapse. Because what will follow will be most likely the law of the jungle, which is what you've had for most of human history. So I would say that the intelligent reform, amendment and repair of this international system so that it makes sense for other countries. Now, by the way, it does, right? China, for all its desire to, quote unquote, replace the United States, has grown rich and powerful under this very international system. And it is aware of that, which is why it is not trying to tear it down. It's actually the second largest supporter of the United Nations now, right? Which is amazing when you think about where Mao's China was only 40 years ago. It was a rogue revolutionary power. So what we need to do is to make sure that we stabilize a system that has been profoundly good for the United States, made us the pivot of the world, but also been very good for others.
0: Do you think nationalism on average is beating out globalization at the moment, or it's just interrupted it?
6: Oh, not at all. I think that the reports of the death of globalization are vastly exaggerated. Look at it this way. So Trump has, as a result of his nationalism, taken the United States and gone from being the most free trade country in the advanced industrial world to the most protectionist country in the advanced industrial world. We now have the highest tariffs of any advanced industrial country. However, if you look at the rest of the world, what they are doing is more free trade, not less. The European Union's response to Trump tariffs was to lower tariffs between Europe and Latin America, lower tariffs between Europe and India. Canada's response to American protectionism has been to lower the tariffs between China and Canada, between Europe and Canada, between India and Canada. Some of these deals haven't been finalized. But what you see is the rest of the world trying to kind of re-globalize in a different way. Some of them are being wary of too much dependence on China. But what do they do when they think they're too dependent on China? They go to Vietnam, India, Mexico. Last I checked, those were still foreign countries, right? So it's a very interesting re-globalization. And if you look at the strength of the global economy, the ability to withstand COVID, the ability to withstand this oil shock, which is the largest energy shock in the history of the world, It is because of globalization. It's because you can shift sources of production so easily. So I think you're seeing actually the resilience of globalization these days.
7: Are you surprised the oil shock hasn't been even steeper than it's been?
6: Yes. And I think part of it is that markets are very sanguine, and maybe they will be right, but maybe they will be wrong. There was a lot of things people were able to do to quickly compensate for the loss of oil coming out of the Gulf. There was a lot of slack in the market. There was a lot of oil out there in supplies in various ways. That's all running short.
7: The U.S. has been producing a lot more oil and gas over the last 10, 12, 15 years generally, but the export numbers from the U.S. in the last couple months have just spiked through the roof, yes?
6: And that's the globalization. That is when you can't get your oil out of the Middle East, there are other places you can get it. The U.S., Venezuela, Nigeria, and that's all very real. But it's important to understand the fact that we produce oil means we don't have a shortage of oil, but the price is a global price. So we and the average American suffers as much the increase in price of oil as anybody else. The people who benefit are four American companies. I'm exaggerating, maybe 40 American companies, but the oil producers. But the fact that Exxon is making more money doesn't mean that the average American is doing better.
7: Can you explain why our federal government allows sitting politicians to freely trade stocks in companies over whom they have obvious influence and non-public information?
6: It's insane. The broader point to make is most people don't realize this. We have the oldest constitutional system in the world, and that's a glory, and we are going to celebrate the Declaration of Independence. It's 250th birthday, but it's also 250 years old, and it's an ancient Tudor polity and a constitutional arrangement. And it has many, many gaps and many, many weak spots. One of them, for example, is in most Western democracies today, the investigative judicial function, the Department of Justice, is set apart from and independent of the prime minister or president. Whereas in the American system, the attorney general is appointed by and serves at the pleasure of the president. That's not true in almost every European country. And so we have things like that. And one of these is, we don't have enough laws that are kind of anti-corruption laws in various forms. But the whole nature of our system allows for this kind of institutionalized corruption. Look at the president's stock account, which is mind-boggling. I mean, he's 3,700 trades. And in his case, it's so naked again that he literally will go visit a company, buy its stock, and then put out a tweet saying, this is a hot company, and putting the stock market ticker of the company there.
7: Putting Trump aside for a moment, do you feel the U.S. is in, let's call it, a secular decline?
6: No, I think that the astonishing thing about the United States, and I often try to explain this to my European friends, is it's a country of enormous variety, variation. It's a ragged country, by which I mean, yes, the subways look dirty and the highways look like they've got too many potholes on them. And yes, we have no high-speed rail. And yet, look at the AI, look at the technology companies in general, look at the cutting edge of biotech, look at pharma. The U.S. is at the same time the most advanced country in the world by far, and the country with the worst infant mortality statistics in the developed world. You have to be able to understand that contradiction. The simplest number I can give you is the U.S.'s percentage share of world GDP in 1980. When Ronald Reagan was inaugurated, was 25%. Since then, you have had the massive rise of the rest, as I call it, the emerging markets. China gone from essentially 0% of global GDP to 15% roughly. India has gone to, I think, 3 or 4%. All this massive shift in power. Do you know what the U.S.'s percentage share of world GDP today is?
7: I'm guessing 25%.
6: 25%. We have managed to maintain our market share. And the reason is, there are enormous parts of the U.S. that are incredibly productive. And in general, we are a much more supple, flexible economy. The things that Trump often rails against, the fact that we have let manufacturing decline so that we could let services and technology and all that boom, that's the flip side. But as a result, the U.S. is astonishingly productive, astonishingly advanced in many areas. It does, however, have that feature that there are many measures by which it is among the worst, if not the worst, in the advanced industrial world.
7: So considering there's been so much chaos, considering there's been so much, let's call it anti-democratic action at the federal level, considering that Trump and his family administration have self-dealt a lot, you still say the U.S. isn't in secular decline. Walk me through, in your mind, not the fantasy version that you would like to happen, perhaps, but the real version that you think will happen politically for this country.
6: I can't give you a pure prediction because so much of it depends on what human beings do. There's human agency here. So I'll give you what is my hopeful prediction, but not entirely divorced from reality. So Trump's very unpopular, which tells you that probably he will lose the midterms or there will be some setback. And probably I would, again, this is hopeful prediction, probably MAGA does not get reelected in 2028. And there is some kind of pendulum swing away from it. And I think a lot depends on how big it is, because that will determine how much people interpret it as a repudiation of MAGA.
7: On the other hand, the Democratic Party is not winning any approval rating wars either.
6: No, it isn't. But on the generic ballot, it's doing much better. It's leading by a lot. So let's assume that there is some repudiation which allows for some tightening of ethics laws. One of the things we've realized is there's just too much leeway in the executive power for corruption and abuse of authority. And that probably, as with post-Watergate reforms, you need another round of these reforms. Meanwhile, the U.S. economy continues to do what it's doing very well. I think China, while very powerful and extraordinarily impressive, has its own problems. It has demographic collapse. It has huge debt problems. There is too much government direction of the economy, which will have its own shortfalls. So you look at that and you say, who's the competition, right? Japan is in total demographic decline. Europe has turned into a museum. India is still too small to be a viable competitor. So the U.S. remains the least dirty shirt in the laundry pile. And I think we continue in exactly this kind of chaotic fashion. John Kenneth Galbraith said in The Affluent Society, which was published in the early 1960s, I think, he said the mark of the United States is private affluence and public squalor. And you know what? I mean, if it was true in the early 1960s, maybe people are hoping for a transformation, but we'll always be this ragged, uneven country. But I don't see a collapse. I think that for that to happen, you'd need a lot more to go a lot worse.
7: Galbraith was not just a well-regarded economist, he was also one of the most realistic, especially when it came to predicting the future. The only function of economic forecasting, he once said, is to make astrology look respectable. I'm Stephen Dubner. This is Freakonomics Radio. We will be right back to finish up our conversation with Fareed Zakaria.
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1: Let's talk about American electoral politics for just 1 minute. It doesn't take a lot to be dissatisfied with the current electoral political system in the U.S. So there have been many, many, many versions of gentle reform. What about a more radical reform? What do you think of the ancient Athenian model of sortition, which is a form of democracy with representatives chosen by lottery? This is how we choose our jurors today. I've always thought of this idea as a crazy old idea, like how would that possibly work? But I actually sat on a jury recently, Farin, and I was really moved and impressed with how 12 people who didn't know each other and probably wouldn't spend any time together outside of the jury room came together with a common cause, and they weren't specialists. They weren't chosen for their expertise in any area that the jury was engaging in. They were just chosen because they happened to live in a place where they were required to serve jury duty. And the idea being that rather than electing people who managed to win an election because of their personality or money or background, you're choosing actual representatives. I know that sounds crazy, probably even to a political scientist like you, but I'm curious to know what you think of it.
2: No, I'm actually a big supporter of the idea theoretically, and I'll tell you why. It solves one of the core existential problems of political science or of governance, which is the people who want to exercise power over you are by definition broken people.
1: The ones you don't want exercising power. Yeah. Same for co-op boards, by the way, in New York City. Now, let's assume that that radical a change will never happen. Are there pieces of that idea that you see as possible amendments to the way that we run our elections now?
2: I think the primary system is frankly a very bad idea. It is unique to America. Most people don't realize this. You're going to give the people the choice at the election, but the party itself should be able to make its own internal choice as to who it wants to choose. And the problem with leaving it to democracy as the primary process does is that in those kind of democratic contests, 80% of people don't participate. So you're getting the rule of the most fanatical, most obsessed, most ideological, often richest members of the public, totally non-representative. And if you think about what the old system was that is often caricatured, people call it the smoke-filled rooms, right? Which is the ultimate negative thing you can say nowadays is to imply that there were cigarettes involved anywhere.
1: I think they were cigars. It's okay.
2: And what were these smoke-filled rooms? They were filled with mayors and aldermen and senators and congressmen and governors. In other words, the people who chose the candidates were themselves elected officials who had a lot of experience getting elected by the general public, not just by the Democrats, not just by the Republicans, but in general elections. And so they had a tendency to try to find viable candidates for the center. Now, when you have the extreme fringe on the left and the extreme fringe on the right, choosing through a primary system. And when you have social media, so if the primary voter is 10% of the Republican Party or 10% of the Democratic Party and the most extreme, the people active on Twitter are 10% of that 10%. It's the most crazy people sitting in their mom's basements, firing away angry tweets. So the whole system is geared towards the extreme rather than the center. I would abolish the primary system entirely. I would do something about money in politics, and I would end redistricting. And I think that those three things are all perfectly within the realm of possibility.
1: Economists now have enough data to measure a lot of the downstream effects of Brexit for Britain, and they're not very good, as you could imagine. But rather than being just political conversation, they're actually empirical arguments. And those same economists say that when you look at the Trump presidency and what it's doing to our standing in the global economy, that it's going to take a while. It's going to take 5 or 10 years before the effects can at least be fully measured the way that the Brexit effects have been measured. When that time comes, what do you think those effects look like?
2: So I think it's going to be not nearly as bad as Brexit. The U.S. economy is much stronger, more resilient. First of all, most important thing to remember, we are not a trading economy. One of the reasons that Trump's crazy tariffs, and I'm totally opposed to them, one of the reasons they haven't had that much negative effect on the U.S. economy is the American economy is a domestic economy. So the second piece is the Trump administration has been very pro-business in a regulatory sense. And I think that the left tends to forget how important that is. is a huge boost to businesses to be able to depreciate plant and machinery and investments fast. It's a huge boon to business to have licenses happen fast, for the SEC to take its foot off the brake as much as it has. Now, there are dangers, obviously. Things can blow up. But for the most part, you just look at something like housing, right? Why is it that Texas is able to both build many, many, many more houses, but also build much more green technology than New York or California? It's because it has a lower regulatory burden and a faster regulatory process. The thing I worry about, the ticking time bomb for the United States, is Trump has turned out to be somebody who, like many Republicans before him, talks a good game about the debt and deficit when he's campaigning and actually runs it up massively when in office. We are now running deficits that are in the 6-7% of GDP, and it's going to go up to 8 and 9 as the baby boomers retire. We have only run these kinds of deficits during World War II. I mean, it was really 1942, 1943, 1944, maybe 3 years. So we have never seen this kind of spending.
1: There was that one short spike during COVID spending. That was like World War II spending, but briefly.
2: Exactly. But then that spending came down very fast. And I worry that it's happening at the very same time that we have been abusing the power of the dollar, at a time when the Chinese are trying to figure out, can they make the renminbi more of a reserve currency? The Europeans are asking themselves, can we find an alternative to the SWIFT payment system so the US can't impose these secondary sanctions on us, at the time that crypto is and stable coins may become some kind of a challenge? So you're running these crazy deficits that require the rest of the world to buy enormous amounts of your debt. And yet you're making it so that your currency may not be as secure. And I don't think it's going to be replaced anytime soon. But we don't have that much experience with these things. Is it possible that the dollar is not replaced, but there's some competition that comes from a combination of those things, the renminbi, stablecoin, things like that? Who knows? It's a very dangerous bet to assume that everybody else is going to fumble and stumble and we will be able to run deficits of the kind that no superpower has ever run.
1: How can you best explain why the U.S. economy has remained so dominant and dynamic for such a long time?
2: I think there are three broad factors. One is enormous natural advantages. The United States geographically is built to be rich, by which I mean it has the most fertile agricultural land in the world, but that agricultural land sits right next to these extraordinary navigable waterways, the Mississippi River, the St. Lawrence River system. When you look at the coastline of the United States, it has, I believe, 3 of the best deep water ports in the world. There's extraordinary forests. There's extraordinary natural resources, oil. I think that's one bucket. The second is we have, broadly speaking, the most market-friendly system of any large economy. Probably Singapore and Switzerland are better, but of any large economy which tends to have a political tendency toward a certain kind of statism and anti-market forces, we are probably the best. And I think the third is immigration, because what immigration does is it gives you, and I mean historic immigration over the last 250 years, it gives you people who have an insatiable drive for success. I often, when talking to businessmen, when I make the point about immigration, I tell them all, you've all been incredibly successful. Now, let me ask you, put up your hands, those of you who think your children are as driven to succeed as you are. I have literally never had a hand go up. And the reason is children rationally react to the circumstances that they are in. The poor person in Mexico who's crossing the Mexican border on pain of death so that they can come and wash your dishes, that person has drive. And we've had that for 250 years.
1: You talk about selection bias. Those are people who wanted to be somewhere more than the others around them, or found a way to get there.
2: Exactly. And then the high end part is the particularly dramatic part. We think that America's lead in the sciences is some kind of natural God-given thing. Well, it happened, if you think about it historically, it's a very unusual recent thing. In 1933, Germany had won more Nobel Prizes in science than Britain and the United States put together. But what happens after 33 is Europe gets consumed in the conflagration of World War II. All the smart Europeans, particularly the smart European Jews, who were an absolutely central part of the scientific revolution in Europe, moved to the United States. And the state in the U.S. after World War II starts funding science on a massive scale, inspired by the Manhattan Project. Those were all completely unusual circumstances, and that's what produced the U.S. dominance. And by the way, you might notice all three of those forces are waning. We now have a real competitor in China in the way that we didn't, because Europe had been destroyed. We don't have the exodus of Jews, and if you can add to it the Indians and the Chinese in the 60s and 70s, that is slowing because of the immigration crackdowns. And finally, the government is cutting spending on basic science. So that's a part that in the long term, that worries me a lot.
1: Last question. Tell me something, anything, that you, Fareed Zakaria, believed for a long time to be true, but realized that you were wrong. Something important that you changed your mind about.
2: Oh, probably the central one in terms of my worldview is I thought that as China liberalized its economy, it would liberalize its politics. And the reason I thought that is it's been true for every country in the world, really. One of the few iron laws of political science is that as countries become richer, not counting oil-rich states, once they get past $7,000 per capita GDP, they're almost all democracies. In fact, there's almost no case of democratic regression. Why did that happen? I think because two things. One, China is unusual in that it has a political system that is so, it's not a dictatorship in the conventional sense of the word. The Communist Party is so deeply infiltrated into the entire society. And secondly, human agency. The Chinese watched the collapse of the Soviet Union and they said, we're not going to let this happen to us. Xi Jinping's absolutely clear in his writings and his speeches. He says that when the Soviet Union opened up its economy and opened up its political system, at the same time, what they ended up doing was causing chaos and a collapse. And so the implication is we'll open up our economic system, but carefully and in a modulated way, and we will not open up our political system. And so far, they've been able to pull it off.
1: You are the best political science professor I never had. I learn so much from you every time, and I really appreciate your taking the time. And I also appreciate the hours upon hours that you're spending reading and talking to people to have so much information to deliver. It's a great bounty for us, so thank you.
2: You're very kind, Stephen, and it's always a huge pleasure to come on the show.
1: That, again, was Fareed Zakaria. His CNN show is GPS, Global Public Square. We will be back next week with a new episode of Freakonomics Radio. Until then, take care of yourself. And if you can, someone else too.
3: 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Weekend All Things Considered is up next. We'll get you that after the top of the hour NPR newscast, which means it's just about 5 o'clock. And this is Nevada Public Radio.

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1: I would advise the president to exert something that is in short supply with him, strategic patience.
2: High-stakes negotiations are taking place in Switzerland. The U.S. wants to end the war with Iran, but the two sides are far apart. For Sunday, June 21st, this is All Things Considered from NPR News. I'm Ping Huang. This hour, an effort to keep World Cup fans healthy after the federal government steps back.
3: This particular mass gathering is particularly complicated given the three countries, the 48-plus jurisdictions.
2: We'll hear how a deadly Florida condo collapse 5 years ago has changed beachside living. Plus, we talk with indie rocker James Mercer for Father's Day. He's a cool dad now that the early aughts are back.
4: They'll run into other kids their age who really